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4: 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You can follow along in any recent version of the Catechism of the Catholic Church. 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Today, we go a little deeper into how Jesus himself is at work in every sacrament and how he uses them to save his people, each and every one of us.
0: Hi, my name is Father Mike Schmitz, and you're listening to the Catechism in a Year, where we encounter God's plan of sheer goodness for us, revealed in Scripture and passed down through the tradition of the Catholic faith. The Catechism in a Year is provided by Ascension, who produced and funded this program. In 365 days, we'll read through the Catechism of the Catholic Church, discovering our identity in God's family as we journey together toward our heavenly home. Today is day 153. We're reading paragraphs 1127 to 1129. Wait, Father, that's three paragraphs. I know. Isn't that crazy? Yesterday was five. Today is three. Tomorrow will be one. Just kidding. Tomorrow's more than one. Yesterday was sacraments of faith, right? Remember the day before, sacraments of Christ, sacraments of the Church. Yesterday, the purpose of the sacraments, what to do, what? To sanctify us, to build up the body of Christ, to give worship to God. Today, we are highlighting in these three paragraphs. You might think because it's three, it's going to be light. Tell you right now, these are dense, incredible. Number one, sacraments are efficacious, meaning they do something. Keep this in mind. They're not just symbols. They are symbols, but they're symbols that accomplish something. They're efficacious. Also, sacraments 1128, it's not up to the holiness of the minister. You might have a bishop, priest, or deacon who celebrates the sacraments, and maybe they're like, wow, they're not that holy of people. It's not that bishop, priest, or deacon's work. It is the work of Jesus through the priest, through the minister. It's the work of Christ. So the sacraments will always be powerful. A, they're efficacious. B, they will always be efficacious. They will always be powerful, regardless of the holiness or righteousness of the minister. And the last piece, 1129, sacraments, man, they're necessary for salvation. We're going to talk about what that means. So sacraments are powerful. Sacraments are always powerful. And sacraments are always necessary. That's what we're highlighting today in these three paragraphs. So as we launch into today, let us launch into the Father's heart with a prayer. Like how I did that? Let's launch into the Father's heart as we pray. Father in heaven, you are good and all your works are good. You lead us to your heart. You share with us your Holy Spirit. You give us your Son to be our Lord, to be our Savior, to be our brother. Lord God, you even call us your friends. Help us. Help us to allow you to be Lord. Help us to trust you to be our Savior. Help us to walk with you as our brother. And help us to be vulnerable enough to be your friend. Help us to be your faithful friend. We make this prayer in the mighty name of Jesus Christ, our Lord. Amen. In the name of the Father, and of the Son, and of the Holy Spirit. Amen. Wow. You guys, okay, here we are, day 153, paragraphs 1127 to 1129. The sacraments of salvation, celebrated worthily in faith. The sacraments confer the grace that they signify. They are efficacious because in them, Christ himself is at work. It is he who baptizes, he who acts in his sacraments in order to communicate the grace that each sacrament signifies. The Father always hears the prayer of his Son's Church, which, in the epiclesis of each sacrament, expresses her faith in the power of the Spirit. as

0: fire transforms into itself everything it touches, so the Holy Spirit transforms into the divine life whatever is subjected to his power. This is the meaning of the Church's affirmation that the sacraments act ex opere operato, literally, by the very fact of the actions being performed. That is, by virtue of the saving work of Christ accomplished once for all. It follows that the sacrament is not wrought by the righteousness of either the celebrant or the recipient, but by the power of God. From the moment that the sacrament is celebrated in accordance with the intention of the Church, the power of Christ and his Spirit acts in and through it, independently of the personal holiness of the minister. Nevertheless, the fruits of the sacraments also depend on the disposition of the one who receives them. The Church affirms that for believers, the sacraments of the new covenant are necessary for salvation. Sacramental grace is the grace of the Holy Spirit, given by Christ and proper to each sacrament. The Spirit heals and transforms those who receive him by conforming them to the Son of God. The fruit of the sacramental life is that the Spirit of adoption makes the faithful partakers in the divine nature by uniting them in a living union with the only Son, the Savior. Okay, there we have it. Day 153, paragraphs 1127 to 1129. As I said, just only three paragraphs, but those three paragraphs are potent, right? They are filled with power. A couple things to keep in mind. Just like the sacraments, filled with power. Because there are some Christians, right, who would say that the sacraments that they encounter are merely symbols, right? So there are some Christians going back a couple hundred years, maybe, who would say that, like baptism, that they would say baptism doesn't do anything, but baptism is a public expression of the faith you already have, but it doesn't like accomplish anything. Now, here's what we're saying in paragraph 1127. We're saying that celebrated worthily in faith, the sacraments confer the grace that they signify, that they're efficacious because in them, Christ himself is at work. So what that means is the sacraments actually do something, which makes sense. I mean, think about this when it comes to what the scriptures say. Scripture, 1 Peter, says baptism saves you now, meaning baptism does something. It's not merely public expression of the faith you already have or the relationship you already have with the Lord. No, actually, baptism brings you into right relationship with the Lord. Baptism saves you now. It is efficacious, right? So every time that we encounter the Lord in the sacraments, there's power there. It actually does something. It's not simply a remembrance. It's not simply a symbol. And that's so important. In fact, you might say a definition of a sacrament could be a sacred sign that causes what it signifies. It's a sacred sign that causes what it signifies. So, for example, in paragraph 1127, it says, not only, like I said before, they're efficacious because in them Christ himself is at work. It is he who baptizes, right? So you might say, oh, Father Tony baptized me. Well, yes, but actually we'd say Jesus baptized you because it's always Jesus who's working in those sacraments. It goes on to say, he who acts in his sacraments, Jesus, who acts in his sacraments in order to communicate the grace that each sacrament signifies. So remember that kind of mini definition I just offered, a sacred sign that causes what it signifies. You can think of it like this. Okay, what does that mean? Well, here's a stop sign. Stop sign is a sign that means what? It signifies stop here on the corner. But that stop sign doesn't cause you to stop, right? It doesn't cause what it signifies. I know this because I have rolled through a couple of stop signs in my life. But you can imagine a stop sign that actually caused you to stop. Maybe you can't picture what it would be, but you can imagine that one could exist. So a sign that caused what it signified, the sign that caused what it was a sign of, that's what the sacraments are. So baptism is a sign of washing. It actually does wash away original sin. Baptism is a sign of birth. It actually does make us into God's sons and daughters. The sacrament of confession, reconciliation, is a sign of God's forgiveness. It actually does forgive our sins. The sacrament of Eucharist is the sign of Christ's body and blood. It actually is Christ's body and blood, right? So keep this in mind. The sacraments are efficacious. They actually do what they claim to do. They do what they point to. They do what they're a sign of. A sacrament, right, is a sacred sign that causes what it signifies. It's so important. Now, the next step here in paragraph 1128. So 1127, sacraments are powerful, right? They do something. They're effective. Goes on to say, sacraments are not only effective, but they act by virtue of Jesus Christ. They're not based off of the holiness of the minister. It goes on to say, the sacrament is not wrought by the righteousness of either the celebrant or the recipient, but by the power of God. So the Latin phrase here is ex opere operato, right? So by the very fact of the action being performed. I heard a translation, by the very work worked, which is nice and confusing, but by the very fact of the action being performed, it doesn't matter if the bishop is super holy or the priest is super holy or the deacon is super holy. The minister is important because he has to be there and he has to intend what the church intends. But the sacrament is not based off of the holiness or personal righteousness of the celebrant or of the recipient, right? So when you and I approach the sacraments, if we're not righteous, we're not holy, the sacrament still happens because this is based on the power of God. And so the moment the sacrament is celebrated in the way that the church wants it to be, the power of Christ and the Holy Spirit act in and through it, no matter what, no matter the personal holiness of the minister or the person receiving this. The moment the sacrament is celebrated in the way that Christ and the church intend, regardless of the holiness of the individual, that sacrament is efficacious. It's powerful. Now, at the same time, the last sentence in 11:28 highlights this. Nevertheless, the fruits of the sacrament also depend on the disposition of the one who receives them. So yes, the sacrament happens every single time. It's always there. But whether or not you and I experience the fruits of that sacrament is going to be based off of our disposition, our openness to receive the fruits and our openness to bear the fruits of that sacrament. So an example could be something like, so if you step into a shower, the water's running. It's going to get you clean. But if you have a raincoat on or a poncho on, you're going to be underneath the water of the shower, but it's not going to get you clean. And something similar is there. The power of the sacraments are always there. Like here is the water rushing out. Here's the grace rushing out of those sacraments right there. And if you want, if you're open to it, they will transform your life. But if I am not open to it, it's like wearing a raincoat or a poncho in the shower. Yep, the water's there. All the shampoo and soap is there. I'm not allowing it to clean me. Does that make sense? So this is kind of the example, is that, yes, the power of God is always present in the sacrament, regardless of the holiness of the minister or the recipient. But if I want to experience the fruits of the sacraments, I have to have the disposition that says, okay, I'm open to this. Now, last thing. The church affirms that for believers, the sacraments of the new covenant are necessary for salvation. So this is very important for us. And we're going to talk about what if someone doesn't know about Jesus? What if someone doesn't have access to the sacraments later on? But let's just highlight this. They're necessary for salvation. Well, one, you know, as we said, 1 Peter, baptism saves you now. But let's go back all the way to Jesus. In John chapter 3, Jesus makes it very clear. He says, unless you're born again of water and the Spirit, you shall not enter the kingdom of God. So baptism, essential, necessary. In John chapter 6, Jesus says, unless you eat the flesh of the Son of Man and drink his blood, you do not have life within you. So the Eucharist, necessary for salvation. That's going to be very, very important for us. Now, the question obviously immediately pops up into our minds and says, wait, what about those who don't have the opportunity to experience baptism or to receive the Eucharist? That's another question for another time. For us right now, though, it is incredibly important that at least at the very beginning of this whole thing, we acknowledge the fact that Jesus, our Lord and Savior, our God himself, has said that the sacraments are necessary for salvation. And to say, what about other people? We'll get to that. But first, let's just acknowledge the fact that God himself has said, unless you're born again of water and the Spirit, you shall not enter the kingdom of God. So baptism necessary. He also has said that unless you eat the flesh of the Son of Man and drink his blood, you will have no life within you. That's Eucharist necessary for salvation. To just sit with that for just even a little bit before we start asking the question, the what about question, but what about others? What about someone else? Does that make sense? Let's just highlight that and be okay with that just for today. In the future, we'll take a deeper look at the what abouts. For today, we recognize that the fruit of the sacramental life is that the spirit of adoption, right? That the spirit of the Father saying, you are my child. It makes us partakers in the divine nature. We share in the very nature of God, because, and we talk about this when it comes to baptism, because of what Jesus Christ has done for us and the power of the Holy Spirit abiding in us, the Holy Spirit himself abiding in us, we become temples of the Holy Spirit. We now are partakers in the divine nature. You, if you've been baptized, you share in the very nature of divinity. You share in the very nature of God. We'll look at the whatabouts later on, but right now, just to highlight, my goodness, the gift that God has given to each one of his baptized children is amazing. Why? Because the sacraments are efficacious. They're powerful. sacraments are real every single time, and they're necessary. And that's what we heard today. Little review. You guys, what a great day. I am praying for you. Please pray for me. My name is Father Mike. I cannot wait to see you tomorrow. God bless.
1: That was day 153 of Catechism in a Year with Father Mike Schmitz. And now we'd like to share audio from a video called If You're Not Feeling Loved with Father Mike from the Ascension Presents YouTube channel.
0: Hi, my name is Father Mike Schmitz, and this is Ascension Presents. So I was speaking with someone recently, and they shared us a bit of their story, and a bit of the story was really painful. And the painful part was they have a sibling, and say two brothers, right? And their dad clearly loved one of their brothers and didn't love them, one of his brothers, right? The two brothers, one was loved by their dad, and the other one was like, yeah, he seems like every time he tries to talk to me, it is a struggle for him, but he has this great relationship with my brother. And it hurts me every time that it's clear to me that my dad doesn't love me. What do I do? Because they were saying it hurts every time. What do I do? You know, this can be different between guys and their dads or moms and women and their dads and moms. And it could be kind of a different situation. So I want to kind of hopefully address that at least a little bit. But I think the first thing to understand is there are times, this isn't helpful, but it's the reality. There are times when the people who are supposed to love us just don't love us. There's also times when the people who are supposed to love us well don't love us well. And there's also times when people who are supposed to love us, but they don't love us in the way we want them to love us. And I'm going to start with that one just because it's kind of the lowest hanging fruit. There are times when people who love us, they love us, but they don't love us how we want. And here's what I mean. I remember talking with a student who she had said that she had gone home for some kind of a break we had on campus. And she just was lamenting this belief that her dad didn't actually love her. And I said, well, tell me more about this. And she said, he didn't spend any time with me. He didn't talk with me. He didn't ask me how my time at school has been. He didn't all these things she really wanted to do with her dad. He didn't make any time to do them with her. In fact, she said that, I got home and, he said hello and was really polite and really, he was happy to see me, seemed like it. But then he left. I'm like, oh, okay. Did he have something to do? Well, yeah. I mean, he went outside and he went through my car, took my car to the vacuum place and vacuumed it out. And then he was out in the garage. He jacked it up and he was taking out the change in my oil and he's doing all these kind of things. And I'm just like, dad, I'm here. What the heck? And I was able to point this out as she was describing, oh, wait a second. It is clear your dad loves you. What do you mean? He didn't even spend time with me. But what did he do? You got home. He greeted you, all these kind of things. And then he went out and started caring for you. He cleaned your car. He changed your oil. He did the things that he knew he could do, right? There are some people that we don't know how to love others well, or we don't know how to love in the way that they can receive it. It's called the five love languages, right? Gary Chapman. I should make a video about that because it comes up all the time. She wanted quality time with her dad. She wanted words of affirmation between her and her dad, where he says the words, I love you, my beloved daughter, with his mouth. But he was saying that entire time, I love you, my beloved daughter, with his actions. Anyways, back to our story. Here's this person who's like, man, my dad doesn't love me. Not like he loves my brother. With my brother, it's so easy. And here's the thing. That's a reality. That's going to be the case. Some people find it easy to love me, and some people find it difficult to love me. My guess is this is the truth for you too, that some people will find it easy to love you, and some people will find it more difficult to love you because you just have more things in common with them, because you think the same way, because you kind of have the same disposition, that for some, you will be incredibly easy to love. For others, not so much. It's possible, this might not be the case, but it's possible that just when it comes to your dad and your brother, they just have more in common. They just have the ability to kind of relate to each other in a way that is just easier. That doesn't mean that this is key. It does mean that your dad is limited. And if this is your mom, you're watching this, listening to this, and you're like, well, that's my mom and I, that just means your mom's limited. Here's what it doesn't mean. It doesn't mean that you're unlovable. This is so key, and you have to, I just invite you, please receive this, please hear this. The fact that someone finds it difficult to love you or how would say, like, someone finds it, yeah, it's difficult to love you. That doesn't mean you're unlovable. That doesn't mean that you are inherently, intrinsically, who you are is hard to love. No, it just means that we're walking around in a world full of a bunch of people with small hearts, a bunch of people with broken hearts. We don't know how to love people that we don't automatically connect with. We don't know how to love people that we just kind of like, oh, it's just, I don't know what to talk about with them. Yes. And sometimes those people are going to be our parents. Sometimes those people are going to be our siblings. Sometimes those people are going to be our roommates we moved in with. Like, wait a second, we should have this kind of relationship. We don't have it. And I'm brokenhearted by this. Like, that's just the case. It doesn't mean you are unlovable. It just means that there are some people who just can't love everyone well. And sometimes those people, we call them mom. And sometimes those people, we call them dad. And sometimes, here's moms and dads, sometimes those people are called your kids. Because it goes both ways, right? It goes both ways. There are so many parents who are like, I just try to do everything for my kids, and I just don't have the sense that they love me back. This could be the case for any one of us. That doesn't mean you're unlovable. But also doesn't mean that we need to go down the road of trying to win someone's love. There's a story in the Bible, in the Old Testament, about a woman who was absolutely unloved. Well, not absolutely, but she was quite unloved. Her name was Leah. Leah was the older sister to Rachel. And Jacob wanted to marry Rachel. Rachel was the beautiful one. Leah was the plain one. Rachel was the one who captivated Jacob's heart. And Leah was the one that when Jacob had worked 7 long years for Rachel's father, Laban, it was promised to marry Rachel, that on the wedding day, the father instead made Jacob marry Leah. Jacob didn't find out about this till the next day because she heavily veiled and it was dark, et cetera, et cetera, et cetera. Jacob's willing to work for another 7 years for Laban to be able to marry Rachel. And then when they have this fantastic, phenomenal relationship of this one man married to 2 sisters, what happens? What happens is what we'd all expect to happen. Jacob loved Rachel. He did not love Leah. The story unfolds and says that, but Leah could have children in that culture. That was a sign of great blessing, a sign of great favor. But Jacob still didn't love Leah. Even though Rachel couldn't give Jacob any sons, and Leah could give Jacob all these sons, Jacob still didn't give Leah his heart. In fact, you have this desperation in how Leah names her children. The name of Leah's first son was Reuben. She named him Reuben with the words, "See, I have a son. Now my husband will love me." Second child's name was Simeon. Leah was saying, yeah, now God heard that I was hated. The third child was named Levi. And that name Levi is, the Lord had heard that I have a son, and now my husband will love me. He had this desperation in these first 3 sons that Leah has. Like, I have this son, now he will love me. I have this son, now he'll love me. I can do this, now he'll love me. And she was waiting on his love. At some point, something must have happened in Leah where she realized, I can't do this. I can't live life like this. I can't keep waiting for the person I would like to love me to love me. So Leah had their 4th son. His name was Judah. And Judah means, may God be praised. No longer is she in the competition. No longer is she trying to fight for this man's love. She's like, no, I know who loves me already. And this is the key for all of us. There are going to be people in our lives, even parents, even family members, even close people to us, who do not love us like they should, do not love us like we want them to. And we can fight for their love. We can try to convince them to love us better. We can even accuse ourselves of being unlovable. That's not wise. What's wise is to say, that's just the case. This is might be the case that it just, because of their small heart or broken heart, they don't love me like they should, and they don't love me like I want. But there is a Father in heaven who loves me. And make the statement, I am not going to wait for another person to give me what the Father has already given me. I'm not going to wait for another person to give me love when the Father in heaven has already given me love. I'm not going to wait for another person to give me, to tell me that you are worthy and you are lovable and you are desired and you are inestimable and you are chosen. I'm not going to wait for that, because the Father has already spoken over you and he has said, you're worthy and you're lovable. You're chosen. Don't wait for another person to give you what the Father has already given you. Like Leah, you don't have to fight for their love. You can say Judah. May God be praised. For all the Seated Ascension presents, my name is Father Mike. God bless.
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3: This is your KLOJ weather forecast for Manhattan, Kansas. Today, chance of showers and thunderstorms, mostly cloudy, high 84 degrees, light east wind increasing to 5 to 10 miles per hour. Tonight, mostly cloudy, low 64 degrees, east wind 5 to 10 miles per hour. Wednesday, partly sunny, high 83 degrees, south wind 5 to 10 miles per hour.
4: The current temperature, 73 degrees.
5: Hello and welcome to Catholic Bite 60 Seconds. This is Father Rob Adams of the Diocese of Lexington, and today we're going to talk about the role of the angels. You know, just recently we celebrated the feast day of the archangels Michael, Gabriel, and Raphael. And these guys do all sorts of really cool things. Michael defends God's people, Gabriel speaks his word, and Raphael brings his healing. And that's nice, but I think there's something even cooler about the angels. You see, God could do all of their jobs himself, but he chooses to allow them to help. That means that God has openings in his plan for others to help. And if he has an opening for angels, he also has an opening for you and I. And so the angels give us courage and they give us hope that God allows you and I to participate with him in his plan. This has been 60 Seconds on the Role of the Angels. 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
10: This is an EWTN Newslink. I'm Teresa Tomio from Catholic Connection. Pope Leo today appointing Monsi Alvarado as a new prefect of the Dicastery for Communications. Up until now, she's been serving as a president and chief operating officer of EWTN News. She'll be taking over for the outgoing head of Vatican Communications, Paolo Ruffini. Once she takes up the post on November 1st, she'll be the first laywoman to head a Vatican Dicastery. Appointed for a 5-year term, she'll head up the entire media network of the Vatican. And Israeli drone strikes on southern Lebanon earlier today have killed 8 people, despite a Washington-brokered ceasefire in April. Exchanges between Israel and Hezbollah continue. Talks between Israel and Lebanon are set in Washington to seek a full ceasefire. For more news with a Catholic perspective, visit EWTNnews.com. I'm Teresa Tomio, and Catholic Answers Live starts now.

0: Hello and welcome to Catholic Answers Live. I am Cy Kellett, your host. Very happy to get to be here with you. Doubly happy because I get to be here with Dr. Carla Broussard, our guest both hours today. And we're going to do the whole thing, the whole 2 hours on Catholic doctrine. Ask him anything on Catholic doctrine. If there's a Catholic teaching you don't understand, a Catholic teaching, well, maybe you're not sure if it is a Catholic teaching. You could say, does the Catholic Church actually teach this? Or maybe there's a Catholic teaching you don't like and you want to complain about it. Well, Carla will be your complaint department today, 888-318-7884. We love talking about the Catholic faith. We love the Catholic faith, and the teachings of the Catholic Church are God's gift to the world. They really are. That is really true, and we'll back that up, I hope, these next 2 hours. 888-318-7884 is the number if you want to talk about Catholic doctrine. 888-318-7884. Dr. Carla Broussard, our guest, is the author of, I believe, 7 books. He will correct me shortly if I am wrong about that, but I believe he is the author of 7 books, and he is he's a doctor of philosophy, a longtime apologist, and a very, very good podcaster. We'll talk about his podcast shortly. Dr. Carla Broussard, thank you very much for being here with us.
1: Cy Kellett, thanks for having me, man. It's so great to be with you this evening.
0: Did I get it right? 7?
1: 7 books, that is correct.
0: That's crazy. How many people are they?
1: Still not enough, man. Still not enough.
0: I'm going to ask ChatGPT in a little while. How many people have written 7 books? And there's, I think it's probably 7 people. I don't know. Although I know some people are extremely prolific, but I would say 7. I know you want to do more and more and more, but that's pretty good.
1: Yeah, I would like to, and I intend to. It's a bit stalled right now. The book writing project and endeavor is a bit stalled due to the new Dr. Carlo YouTube channel that I've been working on since mid-January, cranking out episodes, trying to get ahead of the game, get some episodes in the queue due to other projects that I have forthcoming to get through that takes me away from writing scripts and creating episodes. So hopefully we can shift gears not too far in the future to begin on a new book project. We'll see what happens and what Providence holds.
0: Come on, Providence.
1: Carla, I know. I look forward to it.
0: I know you do.
1: Yeah, I need a little inspiration. I need the Holy Spirit to kind of give me a few prompts there to show me a path. But yeah. I trust in due time.
0: I always like that way that you talk about the Holy Spirit showing you a path. Because, I've known you for 10 years now. And you will go through a period where you'll say, I'm waiting for the Holy Spirit to show me the path, or I'm asking the Holy Spirit, yep. And then you'll go, well, a pathway has opened up. I think I see where I think it's a beautiful way to live, Carlo. That's a beautiful way to live.
1: Well, blessed be God for that. Thank you, Cy. And I enjoy living life in the Spirit. I try my best to walk with Him and to allow for Him to move, to guide, and to lead me. And it has worked anecdotally in my life where He prompts me with a particular thought. You begin to discern that, see mm-hmm. if there's attraction to it, begin to pursue it and develop it and cultivate it within the life of the mind, and then wait for the Lord to actualize that thought in reality. And that cultivation of the thought in the life of the mind predisposes you to walk the path whenever He actualizes the path.
0: Yeah.
1: Because He's already given you the discernment that if it is actualized, then that's a good indication He's moving you to walk it. And so that has happened time and time again in my life and walk with the Holy Spirit. And so I continue to do so right here, right now, at this very moment, waiting for certain paths to be actualized, lights to be shown upon the path that I may walk it.
0: Yeah.
1: It's not there yet.
0: I know, because Missy and I know about one of them, and Missy and I were praying about it on the rosary the other night, because, Carla's back in one of his waiting, but I'm waiting on the Holy Spirit, so.
1: The Holy Spirit gives us a sense of limbo, man. We always talk about the limbo of the fathers and the Old Testament and waiting for the Messiah. I think God in His humor kind of gives us a little taste of what those Old Testament righteous folk were experiencing as they were waiting in limbo God's plan to be revealed.
0: Right. Everybody needs a little bit of taste of limbo. Being in limbo, it must have some good purpose in our lives, because God, He permits it in so many lives. All right, I'm going to start you off with a doctrine question, because it's doctrines We're talking about Catholic doctrines. Oh, my goodness, there's still three lines open. This is a perfect opportunity for you if you've got a question about Catholic doctrine, 888-318-7884. I want to do a doctrine about the Mass. We believe that the Mass, the Catholic Mass, is a representation of the single sacrifice of Christ. Now, in Hebrews chapter 10, verse 14, it says that this sacrifice of Christ makes us perfect. So here's the deal. If Catholics attend Mass, we leave. This has happened to me every time I have left Mass so far, Carlo. We're not perfect when we leave Mass. I've never left Mass perfect yet. So therefore, the Mass can't be a representation of the single sacrifice of Christ. Because that would mean I would have to be perfect leaving church.
1: Yeah, this is an objection that's often posed by some Protestants and Protestant apologists, even on a very sophisticated level, to understanding of the Mass as the sacrifice of Christ. And for our listeners' sake and viewers, let's start with the passage itself from Hebrews 10:14, where the author says, "By a single offering, Christ has perfected for all time those who are sanctified." And so the argument would go like this. Premise one, if the Mass were Christ's single sacrifice, well, then we'd walk away completely perfected. And many Protestant apologists interpret that perfection as sanctification, like moral perfection, interiorly holy. Premise two, but we don't walk away completely perfected, and so therefore the Mass isn't Christ's single sacrifice. I have three ways to respond to this. I actually did an entire episode on this objection, Cy, over on my YouTube channel, Dr. Carlo, but I'll summarize my answers here. Number one, the text actually in the Greek is a present participle, which in light of the context suggests that the author is speaking of the present moment, and it speaks of those who are being sanctified. So if the author is speaking of those who are presently being sanctified to progress in sanctification, then the quote-unquote perfection that he speaks of Christ bringing about in the believer can't mean moral perfection, like a complete interior moral perfection when the merits of Jesus' death are being applied to us in the present. So that would be my first response. Secondly, the logic of the objection actually undermines the theology of justification by faith. The Protestants who will make this argument believe that faith puts us in contact, so to speak, with the very sacrifice of Jesus Christ, since when we believe, we have the merits of Jesus' death on the cross applied to us. Well, if we were to follow the logic of the objection, then it would necessarily follow that the believer with faith would have to walk away from contacting the sacrifice of Christ in a perfected way. But even Protestants acknowledge that whenever someone comes to faith in Christ and has the merits of Jesus' death on the cross applied to him, he does not walk away completely sanctified or completely perfected. And so if the Mass can't be the sacrifice of Christ because we're not made instantly and perfectly holy or perfected, well, then faith itself couldn't make us approach that same sacrifice, since believers aren't instantly holy either. So the logic actually is a two-edged sword. It's presented as an objection to our understanding of the Mass, but at the same time, it cuts against their theology of justification by faith and what they believe about the application of the merits of Jesus' death on the cross applied to us on account of our faith. And then finally, it's a non sequitur. Notice the argument concludes, we would walk away from the Mass completely sanctified from the premise or the antecedent if the Mass were Christ's sacrifice. So recall premise one, if the Mass were Christ's sacrifice, we would walk away from the Mass completely sanctified. Well, that consequent in that premise, Cy, doesn't necessarily follow from the antecedent if the Mass were Christ's sacrifice. And the reason is because there is possibly another explanation as to why someone could walk away from the Mass without being fully perfected other than the Mass not being Christ's sacrifice. And Cy, that explanation is our disposition. We can explain why we walk away from the Mass not fully perfected other than it not being Christ's sacrifice. And that explanation is that there is something interiorly within us in our disposition that impedes the full bringing about of perfection that Christ's death on the cross is powerful enough to bring about on its own. And so rather than the Mass not being the sacrifice of Christ, it's our disposition that accounts for our lack of complete perfection when we walk away from the Mass. And so it cannot be that this text cannot pose as a threat to the Catholic understanding of the Mass as the single sacrifice of Christ made present in its mystical way on account of its saying that Christ perfects all of those who are being sanctified. So, of course, that brings up the last question is, well, what does the author mean by perfection there? St. Thomas Aquinas has some great things to say in his commentary on Hebrews, and the bottom line, as I point out in that episode where I deal with this objection in more detail, is that the author, in light of the context, where elsewhere when he talks about the perfection of Christ, say, it's with regard to the perfection that we will have in our glorified state at the end of time, the perfection of our corporeal reality, i.e. our body. And so that's why the author would say, and does say, that by a single sacrifice, Christ has perfected. It's past tense. Like, there's an already perfection that is guaranteed for us believers who are currently being sanctified. And that would refer to God's order of providence, where he has a numbered elect that he will plan, that he does plan, to glorify in that absolute state of perfection at the end of time in our glorified bodies. Currently in time, we are growing in this interior holiness, growing in the perfection, but Christ has already decreed from all eternity who those will be who will finally persevere by his grace and ultimately receive their glorified body and be perfected. So that's a summary, again, of what I talk about in that episode over on my YouTube channel at Dr. Carlo. And I can't quite remember the title of the episode, but I think it has something to do with, is the Mass the same sacrifice of Christ? I think that's the primary title of the episode where I deal with this in more detail.
0: All right. Thank you very much, Carlo. Dr. Carlo Broussard, our guest. Catholic doctrines, our topic, one line open. So if you've got a Catholic doctrine you'd like to ask about, a doctrine means teaching. So a teaching of the Catholic Church, 888-318-7884.
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0: Welcome back. Catholic Answers Live. I am Cy Kelly, your host. Dr. Carlo Broussard is our guest. He's been here at Catholic Answers a good long time as an apologist. He's doctorate in philosophy, and he's got this podcast, the Dr. Carlo podcast, DR.KARLO, over at YouTube. That's the place to go to see it. You can also listen to it wherever you get your podcast, DR.KARLO. A new episode drops each, I'm going to go with Wednesday. I think it's Wednesday. Is that correct? Is it Wednesday? So tomorrow
1: we have. That's correct, yeah.
0: All right, so what do we
1: have? We actually have a new episode dropping tomorrow morning, about 8 a.m. Central Time. And the episode is going to deal with my. The episode involves my response to a recent video that Wes Huff put out, but in particular, where he gave several reasons why he's not Catholic. One of those reasons why he's not Catholic is, quote-unquote, the sufficiency of Scripture. So tomorrow's episode, I spent about 20 minutes looking just at that reason for why he's not Catholic.
0: Oh.
1: Examine it, try to come to an understanding of what he means by that, the arguments he proposes in favor of it, critically analyze it, and in the end, I come to the conclusion that it doesn't work. But in order for you to see how, you got to check out the new episode dropping tomorrow. That's Dr.Carlo, Carlo with the K. So just type in Dr. Carlo, YouTube, and that first link will take you directly to it.
0: All right. How about we head to the phones? You all set to go?
1: Let's do it.
0: We're talking Catholic doctrine. There's one stubborn line open. We've got five lines full. So I take that as a sign. It's your turn to call. You've been like, I don't know if I should call. Well, call 888-318-7884. John's in Omaha, Nebraska. If you're listening in Omaha, Nebraska, I could bet you're listening on Spirit Catholic Radio. Hi, John. Welcome.
2: Good evening, Dr. Carlo.
1: Good evening.
2: I was listening a few weeks ago, Catholic Answers. Somebody was on that. I don't remember who it was. It was somebody that wasn't one of the regular hosts. Somebody called in with a question about during the liturgy, just when the priest raises the chalice and converts the bread into the body and the wine into the blood. There's that little bit of a pause, usually where they ring the bells. And This person was complaining that there's a gentleman in his parish that always says, "My Lord, my God." And he was complaining about it, saying that it's distracting. And the person that was hosting said that, yeah, that's not correct, you know, maybe just take him aside and talk with him and explain your case, whatever. On the other hand, I'm military. I've been kind of all over the U.S. And the parish I was in Louisiana, the priest, the pastor there, encouraged us all to do that. I've seen it, heard it done here, and in one of the a little bit more conservative parishes that I go to here, I was spiritual advisor talking to the pastor there, and he said it's actually a partial indulgence. I usually say it in the Latin term, Dominus Meus, Deus Meus, along with my whole family. So was just looking for maybe a clarification on that. Another opinion, I guess.
1: Yeah, so the answer to the question of whether the invocation or the act of praise is grants a partial indulgence, partially yes, partially no. And let me explain that. So historically, prayer books did specify specifically that invocation, that pious invocation, or that particular form of praise to have attached to it an indulgence. So that was the case traditionally. However, with the reform, Pope St. Paul VI's reform of indulgences in 1967 in the revised Incuridium Indulgentiarum, specific indulgences were suppressed or incorporated into more of a broader genus. So the broader genus, or a sort of a genus of pious invocations, would involve such an invocation at Mass or an act of praise, "My Lord and my God." So to answer the question, is there a partial indulgence attached to it? The answer would be yes, not insofar as the church is specifying that act of praise, having the indulgence, but insofar as it is one among many types of pious invocations that would bring about or incur a partial indulgence being granted to us, assuming that all the other conditions are met for an indulgence. And so that's why I say yes and no. No insofar as that specific act of praise has a partial indulgence attached to it, but yes insofar as that pious that act of pious praise falls under the more general category of pious invocations that have a partial indulgence attached to them. So hopefully that's helpful. What do you think of that? Is that hit the target? Well, is that satisfying the need?
2: That's great. But my question was, I was concerned that since somebody asked that question, people that listened to the show were thinking, oh my gosh, I do this and I shouldn't be doing that. It was more or less.
1: Okay.
2: It was part of the Mass before Novus Ordo. And I think it's still very acceptable to do that. And it sounds like he's trying to shut people down from saying that was my concern.
1: Okay. Well, here's my thoughts. So first of all, I didn't listen to that exchange, so I can't comment specifically on what the guest was saying there. But notice I phrased the question whether this act of pious praise was had a partial indulgence to it, attached to it or not. The question you're asking there is whether we should be saying it. Well, the answer is going to depend upon what you mean by, quote unquote, saying it out loud or privately. If the question is, should we be saying this out loud? I don't know what the previous guest said, but my hunch would be that that's probably the route he was taking. I would counsel against saying it audibly and out loud, ordinarily speaking, within church communities, such that it would become a distraction for many in the congregation away from the focus of Jesus present in the Eucharist. Like they would be worshiping Jesus in the Eucharist silently, there's silence, and somebody shouts out, "My Lord and my God," that's going to immediately take the focus off of Jesus and put it on the person. Now, notice I said I would caution against saying this audibly, ordinarily speaking, within a community where that's not a common norm. Now, suppose you're in a local church community where the pastor is entirely okay with the congregation doing that, and pretty much everybody does it. I don't have a problem with that personally. Like, I wouldn't be able to bind your conscience and say you ought not to do that audibly. Whenever it's being permitted by the pastor, he's okay with it, and the whole group is doing that. Now, somebody might counter that and say, well, you're kind of inserting into the liturgy what's not there, and we shouldn't do that, even if it's kind of organically being done by the congregation in unity. And that's a fair counter. I sympathize with that. But at the same time, unless the church would make some sort of stipulation and say, this particular church community where you're doing this in unison together with the permission of the pastor, knock it off. Like, until the bishop would do that, then we would have to obey subsequent to that. But without any sort of precept by the bishop to forbid it, and you have unison within the community and the pastor is permitting it, I personally do not see any problem with that. But in an ordinary setting where nobody really does it, and you start shouting that out, John, to me that would seem a bit, that would lack prudence, because that would distract people from the focus that they need to be putting on Jesus, our Eucharistic Lord. What do you think of that?
2: Perfectly fine. I wasn't suggesting shouting it. When I do it, my family does it.
1: Well, I'm sorry. Good catch.
2: Maybe one person next to us hears it, and that's about it. But perfectly makes sense.
1: Yeah. Even that with your family, I don't personally see a problem where you just kind of very silently under your breath with your kid and your wife kind of huddled together and you say it. I don't see any problem with that personally for myself.
2: All right.
0: John, thank you very much. Appreciate the call.
1: God bless you, John.
0: The number here is 888-318-7884, 888-318-7884. We're talking Catholic doctrines today. Any question you've got about a Catholic teaching, you are welcome to ask it today. And we go to Shamar in Houston, Texas, listening on Twitter. Shamar, welcome.
3: Thank you for having me.
0: Well, we're happy you're here. What do you got for us?
3: All right. So, newly baptized, confirmed to the faith about a week ago.
0: Oh, congratulations.
1: Blessed be God.
3: Thank you very much. And not so much a question of doctrine, but more so, I guess, living out the faith. And as you live it out, you're going to come across proponents who, of course, are people who are going to go against you. So basically, my question is how to navigate basically constant bombardments of people who, atheists online, deny the existence of God or the legitimacy of Scripture. Naturally, the correct answer is, to get off social media or just not engage with them, or not engage with all of them at least. But, with my problem in particularly, I feel as though I have, this obligation to provide some kind of answer or, have to correct them in some way or fashion if, what they're saying is wrong, basically. Mm-hmm. And after all, I believe it, so therefore I should be able to explain it, or at least that's the way I think of it. But, mm-hmm. it can often be a real test, of basically spiritual endurance. And sometimes, it's constant, bombardment from people like that, so I'm not going to lie, it kind of makes me, because I've been Christian Protestant for a while, I've been in the faith for a while, but then recently made the conversion over, so, I've been in the faith for quite a bit and quite knowledgeable about doctrine, but, even then, that's still, kind of makes me, it kind of even shakes my faith a little bit. Not really so much shake my faith, I'm devoted, I'm in it all the way, but still, it's like, it shakes the ground a little bit sometimes, especially when, you're meeting with a figure who knows just as much about Scripture as you do. And, and they left the faith for whatever reason for them. So basically, I would either some advice or recommendation of either certain books or maybe, so that maybe people like me, like-minded people can, stay resilient in the faith despite this constant berating of, God or Christian doctrine as a whole. Basically.
0: Unfortunately, you just got to wait a minute, and we'll be right back and get an answer for you, Shamar, on Catholic Answers Live.
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0: We hope that one of the things that we communicate here at Catholic Answers Live is that our Catholic faith allows us to be fully serious about all the problems we encounter in the church and in the world, but it also lets us have light hearts and maybe even mix in a bit of fun, and that is exactly what our good friend Joe Heschmeyer does in his popular podcast, Shameless Popery. You should check it out at shamelessjoe.com. Joe's got a deep grasp of the faith, morals, the teachings of the church, all that. But he's also got a witty conversational style. He entertains and he informs. But you will leave equipped to better answer the most common challenges, misconceptions, and questions about the Catholic faith. He's got insightful guests. He does on-air debates. And he takes a close look into all the things that you want to know about as a Catholic living today. You'll walk away knowledgeable and filled with joy. 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And if you like what you hear, become a patron.
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0: Welcome back to Catholic Answers Live. Dr. Carlo Broussard is our guest. Shamar is in Houston, Texas, and he got the question out, but he had to wait for his answer. So now we've got Dr. Carlo Broussard to answer. How do you look? We're all facing a constant kind of bombardment against the faith. The power of the anti-Christian media, where it exists, and the online assaults against the faith and all. So how do you kind of navigate that in a way that you're not just exhausted by it all?
1: Yeah. Shamar, are you still with us, my friend?
2: I am.
1: Okay, fantastic. Am I correct in assuming that you're asking for resources to help you emotionally, interiorly keep your peace while

0: bat it and not get so exhausted, right? And I think, you know, a partial response to that is what you brought up earlier in your statements, Shamar, about being more prudent with regard to who and how much you engage within these venues. Is your desire appropriate to want to share the faith? Is that a grace? Yes, absolutely. Do we actually have a moral obligation to share the faith? Yes, we do. But as to when we should do that and how we should do that and which circumstances we should do that, prudence has to be exercised in order to discern these things, lest we become overly tired and exhausted and no longer having the fervor of devotion to engage in apologetics. And so I do think there has to be that first step of prayer, being close to the Holy Spirit, to discern, you know, kind of pick your fights, because we can't be the Savior for everyone, right? That's Jesus' job. And so I do think we need to be a little bit more discerning and prudential in where we dedicate our energy and our mental energy. Because I know for me, from my own personal experience, Shamar, whenever I'm confronted by a challenge or an objection or some thought, man, it takes me over. Like, I can't stop thinking about it. And like, the calculus starts in the intellect of how to refute the challenge. And it literally takes me away from the attention in that moment that is due to my wife or my children. And so we have to be very careful to be sure that we're prioritizing and ordering the goods of our lives appropriately. Because the person online, my friend, does not have a demand on my attention. At some time, Shamar, it may very well be my wife has a demand on my attention. My kids have a demand on my attention, not some Joe Blow on the screen in social media. And so we have to exercise discernment in ordering those goods. Now, with regard to resources that may very well help with this sort of experience in apologetics, one resource would be the 7 Deadly Sins of Apologetics, Avoiding Common Pitfalls When Explaining and Defending the Faith by Mark Brumley. I'm sure Brumley there has some insights that could be applied to this sort of experience that we all have. How to Talk About Jesus with Anyone by an author named Cy Kellett. Wow. And so I would highly recommend Cy's book, How to Talk to Jesus About Anyone, where he gives you practical tips how to evangelize, which could translate into keeping our peace in our evangelistic endeavors. And then finally, I would recommend an old classic, The Soul of the Apostolate by Jean-Baptiste Chatard, in which you will find principles that you can apply to this evangelistic endeavor in order to properly prioritize these goods so that we do not lose the fervor and get spiritually exhausted in the apostolate.
1: Shamar, I'll tell you what, if you'll hang on and give us an address, I'll send you the 7 Deadly Sins of Apologetics from Mark Brumley and How to Talk About Jesus with Anyone, which is really by Steve Dawson with me. But I'll tell you what, there's a whole section in the book on not losing the fire and staying connected. We're the branches. He's the vine. So it's about staying connected to the vine. So I'll send you both of those books, Shamar, and it will all be for the cost of one address to send them to. The number here is 888-318-7884. Our guest is Dr. Carla Broussard, and we're heading to South Bend, Indiana. They got a school there. I know they got some kind of school there in South Bend. Listening to EWTN on Channel 130, Sirius XM Satellite Radio. David, welcome. You got a question?
2: Hey, I thought I was number 4 in the queue, but hey, I'm great. Next up.
1: Let me put you back on hold. I think I did it wrong. No, quiet down there, David. You're back in the line. Okay, no, go ahead. I'm only kidding.
2: So then, if I may, I have what I think are 2 great questions.
1: Yeah.
2: The first one, did Jesus Christ ever reveal to us the form Jesus existed in before our Blessed Mother gave birth to him?
1: Okay, you want to start there?
0: So, I mean, there are some hints in the Old Testament where it seems to be as if the Lord is present in visible form before the incarnation of our Lord through the conception in the womb of the Blessed Virgin Mary. However, I'm hesitant to affirm that, you know, like, those events

0: in the Old Testament would be some sort of pre-incarnation, precisely because what you have in those events is a theophany or a visible manifestation of the Lord being present. I'm thinking of the three angels with Abraham. Is that Genesis chapter 18, if my memory serves me correctly? That's not like an incarnation to where you have God assuming a human nature to himself. If that's what you're asking about, if that's what the question pertains to, I would say there's no sort of pre-incarnation there before the incarnation of our Lord with the birth, with the conception in Mary's womb. Now, if you mean by form, like form of Jesus existing before birth, we can infer from certain statements that Jesus would be existing eternally, spiritually, because insofar as he exists as a person of the Blessed Trinity, equal to the Father and the Holy Spirit, he exists spiritually without physicality prior to the incarnation in time. And so for evidence for that, David, we could appeal to, for example, in John 8:58, where Jesus says, before Abraham was, I am. So he's claiming to have existed before Father Abraham, which is pretty crazy for the Jews listening there, but more so he ascribes the divine name to himself, thereby claiming equality with God. To have the very same name of God, which entails to have the same nature of God, which entails to have the very same being of God. So insofar as Jesus is existing as the second person of the Blessed Trinity, equal to the Father from all eternity, he's revealing the quote-unquote form that he existed in before his birth. In, let's see here, John chapter 17, verse 5, Jesus says, Father, glorify me in your own presence with the glory which I had with you before the world was made. And that phrase of the world was made does indeed, it is restricted to making this physical world, but you could, by way of extension, apply it to just making anything, which John tells us Jesus, through him, all things that were made, which puts him outside of the category of the created order of being, which entails he's infinite being. He's identical to the Father and the Holy Spirit in being. Nevertheless, also another text revealing the quote-unquote form that he was existing in before the incarnation. So those are just a couple of examples that I would put forward to answer that question. Any thoughts in response, David?
1: All I got to say, wowzers. But some of what you were talking about leads into my second question. May I ask it?
2: Sure, please.
0: Yeah,
2: go ahead.
1: We oftentimes refer to our Lord Jesus Christ, and we also say our Lord God. Is that in reference our Lord Jesus Christ to his kingly status?
0: Okay, so whenever we all right, if I'm understanding you correctly, we have two acts of pious praise, ways of referring to our blessed Lord Jesus, Lord Jesus Christ, and our Lord God. So whenever we say Lord Jesus Christ, that is an acclamation that's often ordered toward affirming his messiahship as our king, as you just put it, David. He is our messianic king. Now, it's possible, like for sometimes, I know when I say Lord Jesus Christ, when I say Lord, I'm not merely referring to him being our earthly messianic king, but also a divine messianic king, because I'm using Lord in the sense of the divine sense, like the Jews used it in reference to Yahweh. But one could also use that title Lord to simply refer to Jesus as our messianic king. So that could go both ways. But whenever we address Jesus as our Lord God, we're affirming him to be equal to the Father and the Holy Spirit in being, which is the divine essence, the divine nature. Jesus is identical to divine being along with the Father and the Holy Spirit. So we're affirming his divinity with that acclamation, our Lord God.
1: You've made it crystal clear for me, and I want to thank you.
0: No, blessed be God. You're welcome.
1: Yep.
3: I'll tell you what,
0: thank you for the call, David.
2: Yeah, let me thank you with a book. I'll tell you what, you can what would be a good book? You say one of your books, Carlo, that you'd like to give David, and we'll send.
0: Let's go with Prepare the Way.
2: Prepare the Way, Overcoming Obstacles to God, the Gospel, and the Church. David, it's yours. Just give Darren an address, and we will send it off to you. We got to take a quick break. Right back with more on Catholic Answers Live right after this.
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0: 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It's one of the most popular. 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It's either the most popular or the second most popular. 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A Catholic website on the internet. I mean, Catholic.com, it's kind of hard to beat that. But what we do there is answer people's questions. And we got somebody this. They just told me this week somebody wanted to help us out to pay for the website. 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One thing I can tell you about that Catholic.com website, it reaches a lot of people and it helps a lot of people. One of them is me. I don't know, Kyle, I don't know how often you've used Catholic.com, but sometimes I'm like, well, I don't remember the answer to that. And I just type it in. There it is.
1: Amen. Amen. It does have such a wide reach. You know, I was attending this past weekend the Catholic Content Creator Conference at Franciscan University in Steubenville.
0: Oh, yeah.
1: And so many of those content creators came up to myself, to John Sorensen, who was there, and Edgar, just expressing to them their gratitude for the work of Catholic Answers. And the common line, Catholic Answers was super helpful in my conversion,
0: yeah,
1: or in my path and my reversion.
0: Yeah.
1: And so, and it's not just the YouTube channels and the podcasts. It's Catholic.com as well. I've encountered many who have read the articles and saying, man, that article was really helpful.
0: Yep.
1: So Catholic.com is a key part of our ministry, and super grateful to our generous supporter who gave us that $20,000 for the match. And I would highly encourage and exhort our viewers and our listeners to make a donation so that we can keep Catholic.com up afloat,
0: yeah,
1: and do the good work that we do at Catholic Answers, because it is an essential means of our ministry.
0: It sure is, and millions of people. I mean, every month they know how many people visit it. I mean, I don't know how the internet,
1: yeah,
0: works, but it's millions. Like, it's not a small number. It's millions of people every month go get a question answered there. All right, if you want to support it, just text the word Catholic to 24365. We now go to our friend Aaron in Hastings, Michigan. Hello again, Aaron. Go ahead with your question.
2: Yes, hi.
0: Hi.
2: I'm working on coming back. I'm just having a really hard time with the Marian doctrine.
0: Okay.
1: Okay.
2: And it seems like idolatry to me.
0: All right.
2: Like, with the Hail Mary and the Hail Holy Queen, when we say, like, Hail, like the Hail Mary, full of grace, thou, drawing a blank on it right now. And the Hail Holy Queen, when we say our life, our sweetness, and our hope.
1: Okay.
0: Yeah, that, okay.
2: To me, that just seems like idolatry.
1: Okay. All right. So I have a few thoughts in response. So, and hang tight, because I'd like to get your thoughts after I share my response and see what you think. So you brought up the Hail Mary, and based upon what you said, Aaron, it seems that you're having a problem with the Hail Full of Grace part of the Hail Mary, if I understood you correctly. Well, one thing to recognize about that sort of greeting that the angel Gabriel gives to Mary. Think about this, Aaron. If the angel Gabriel, inspired by God, could do that and call her Hail, Full of Grace, give her that sort of reverence and honor, I think, Aaron, you're okay saying it, my friend, because it's in Scripture itself, inspired by God, and it's in Scripture as something that's approved by God because the angel was sent to do it. So be at peace to pray that Scripture passage, repeat that Scripture passage, and say, Hail Mary, full of grace. You're quoting Scripture. So I think that can hopefully give you some peace. Secondly, the reason why Kyrie is said there in Greek, Aaron, which can be translated as hail, is the angel Gabriel is recognizing Mary as the queen mother of the Davidic kingdom that Jesus is coming to restore and transfigure in his church. Because the whole context in that Annunciation mystery to Aaron is that Jesus is the son of David, sitting on the throne of his father David, in an everlasting kingdom reigning throughout the entire world. It's that messianic king that Mary will conceive and give birth to, which, in light of the Old Testament and the structure of the Davidic kingdom, makes her the queen mother within that kingdom of Jesus. insofar as she is Queen Mother within the Messianic Kingdom of Jesus, Aaron, honor is due to her. And so Angel Gabriel gives her that due honor and reverence by greeting her as Hail, full of grace. Kind of like we would say, you know, the Roman soldier said it in a mocking way, Hail, King of the Jews. But you could also say that in a positive way, to give the due honor to Jesus as our Messianic King, but also as a divine Messianic King. So we would be worshiping him when we say that. The Romans would say, Hail Caesar. It wasn't to signify necessarily his divinity, but to give him due honor, given his office and his role. So that's how I explain the Hail part of the Hail Mary, and hopefully that's helpful for you and gives you some peace. Now, with regard to the Hail Holy Queen, where we say Mary is our life, our sweetness, and our hope. Here's the key, Aaron. When we affirm that Mary is our life, our sweetness, and our hope, this is poetic language to express the deep love and appreciation that we have for Mary as our Queen Mother, and it is not intended to be understood in exclusion from Jesus, who is the ultimate source of our life, from whom we receive all life, our very being itself, from whom we receive all sweetness, because he is the source of all joy and order that brings delight within our hearts. And Jesus is the ultimate source of our hope, because only in his word can we be completely confident that he will fulfill his promises. He is the source of hope itself, and from his hope that he gives us, we are saved. That is not, Aaron, what we as Catholics are intending to mean when we say these words of Mary. We're saying these words with Mary with the assumption that we're talking to her within the category of created being. So we're not even thinking about these words being applied to Jesus in this moment, although they would ultimately be applied to Jesus. We're just talking about this Queen Mother of ours who gave us our salvation in Jesus Christ. And we're affirming of her, Mary, you're our life. Like within the created order of being, she's going to help us live life perfectly with Jesus through her intercessory prayers, Queen Mother. She's our sweetness. Is Mary sweet for us? Yes, because she helps us. She implores her son to bring about blessings in our lives. Is she our hope? Well, in a limited sense, yes, because through her intercessory prayer as our Queen Mother and her maternal care, the Lord brings about certain blessings in our lives. And that gives us hope. So Aaron, just like I might say to my wife in a very poetic and loving way, honey, you're my life, right? I don't know what I would do without you. You're my sweetness. Does she provide joy and happiness in my life? Is my experience with her sweet? Yes. She's my hope, right? Because I trust that she is going to help me make it to heaven. So in a sense, in a real sense, she is my hope. But that is not to be taken as if she's exhausting, you know, my life and my sweetness and my hope. It's meant to be taken specifically as a poetic way of expressing one's deep love and affection for the individual. So too with the Blessed Virgin Mary. So hopefully that's helpful for you, my friend.
0: Aaron, as always, thank you very much for the call. I think we can get another call or two on before we have to go this hour. We will continue next hour. So if you're on the line, just hang on the line. We're going to get to you. Joe's in Lincoln, Nebraska, listening on the Spirit Catholic Radio Network. Hey, Joe, you got a question for Dr. Carla Broussard?
3: Yeah, I was just wondering what the Catholic teaching was on predestination. And if, like, every moment in our life is already predestined. For example, if we lost our wallet.
0: Was that all planned out from the very beginning?
1: Yeah. Okay, yeah, great question. Go ahead.
3: I was just going to say, like, if something bad happened, like, should we thank God? Because ultimately it was destined by him.
1: Okay. All right, so I'm going to read to you a passage from the Catechism of the Catholic Church, Joe, that will help, okay? So notice you use the term predestination, which in theology normally refers to those whom God knows that will finally persevere by his grace until death in friendship with him to receive the heavenly reward. That's technically the term predestination, and that final salvation is part of this plan of God. From all eternity, God knows those whom he will give the grace to finally persevere in friendship with him, because we can only be saved by his grace, and he knows to whom he will give that grace, and he also knows those whom he will permit, not cause, but permit, to die not in friendship with him and receive damnation in hell. So that would be called reprobation. Predestination refers to those who will be saved. Now, you're using the term predestination in a more general sense of God's plan for everything. And the answer to the question, at least to the first question, is yes, there is a plan for everything that will occur within reality, because it's on account of God either A, willing to make it happen, like in a positive way where he's causing it, like he's causing me to exist right now. I would not be able to be thinking and choosing to speak to you right now if God were not the ultimate source of that power and the activity of me thinking and speaking and choosing. So God knows all of those effects that he will cause in that way, and even effects that will be brought about through other creatures in this order of providence that God is also causing. So he knows the effects that the tree will have for the environment, because he's sustaining the tree in existence and is responsible for all of the activities of the tree in virtue of its nature. He knows the effect that a dog will bring about when it barks, because that dog could not bark ultimately unless God were willing it to be. So God knows all those things. And also, Joe, God knows even the bad things that he wills to permit for some greater good in virtue of his wisdom that he knows and sees, but we in our finite knowledge might not see. And so God knows even those effects that will be brought about due to his permission of those things being brought about. So if the question is, does God have a plan in which there will be certain effects that will take place that he knows every single detail, some that he causes positively by an act of his volitional activity, others that he merely permits? The answer is yes. Now, you asked about this. There was a second question. I had it, and it just slipped. Oh, yeah. Should we thank God for the bad things that happen? Okay, so that's a very interesting question, Joe. Insofar as a bad thing is happening, we don't rejoice in that. But what we can rejoice in is God's power and knowledge and wisdom, that he permitted it for some greater good that he will bring about. And we can rejoice in that, but not in the bad thing itself.
0: That will do it for this hour. So I'll say thank you very much, Joe, for the call. As I said, for those who are on the line, hang on the line. We're coming right back. We'll just be gone for a few minutes. Dr. Carla Broussard will continue. And you can ask him anything, as long as it's about Catholic doctrine. Ask him anything about Catholic doctrine this hour and next on Catholic Answers Live, 888-318-7884, 888-318-7884.

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6: Not too long ago, back in the days when I was a pastor, a couple with marriage problems came to see me, and I listened to them fight. The husband said to me, "Reverend, I think our problem is communication." "Son," I said, "that's not your problem. You communicate fine. You just don't like each other." Do you have folks who irritate you? I do. And I've found that the only way to fix it is to let Jesus love me. I suspect there are times when I irritate him too. I'm not very lovable, but he loves me anyway. That's the only way I know to love others. And I'm Steve Brown. You think about that. Share what you just heard with a friend. 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
12: Turn over the pages of sacred scripture. What do you find? 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And you'll also find a record of men who listened to him. 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Now, men do not always want that dialogue with God. At one time, they desire it. At another time, they fear it. 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
15: The current temperature, 71 degrees.

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Secretary of State Marco Rubio appears for back-to-back hearings on Capitol Hill for the first time since the beginning of the war in Iran. This is officially a budget request hearing, but most of the questions are to focus on diplomatic efforts around the world. Russian forces have launched a massive aerial attack on Kyiv and other Ukrainian cities. The assault with hundreds of drones and dozens of missiles began overnight and continued into the day. Officials say at least 18 civilians were killed and over 100 wounded. Pope Leo XIV releases his June prayer intention, asking the faithful to pray for the values of sports. He petitioned that sport may be a school of fraternity, not of empty rivalry. I'm Veronica Dudo with EWTN News Nightly. Join us tonight.

0: Welcome back to Catholic Answers Live. I don't know about you, Carlo, but the first hour flew for me. So I always say,
1: it sure did.
0: Oh, it did. I'm glad it did for you. I never know because you guys do all the hard work, you know. And then I'm like, hey, that was a great hour, and then you're all wiping sweat off your brow. But okay, I'm glad it flew for you.
1: Technically, I was, because I forgot to kick on the AC in the studio here, and it was like beaming hot. In fact, I was wondering if sweat beads were visible on the YouTube on my bald head.
0: I didn't see them. I'm going to go back now and look and see if there's any YouTube comments. But
1: might have been a little extra shiny.
0: Have you turned the AC on now, or are we going to be?
1: I did.
0: Okay, all right. This will be a way better
1: off,
0: hour.
1: Thanks be to God.
0: Way better
1: hour. Hey, I am super grateful for modern technology, man.
0: Me too. Me too. Wait, I really like.
1: Did he say anything as an encyclical about the good of technology for AC and heating and stuff?
0: Did he mention AC and heat? I didn't remember that.
1: Oh, I don't know. Oh. I was reading it, but I didn't come across it yet, and I don't recall
0: it. But
1: anything,
0: he does. So, yeah, but technology is a good. He does affirm that.
1: Amen.
0: It's a good. Yeah. It's especially good on a hot summer day when you got the AC going.
1: Oklahoma.
0: Right, exactly.
1: Dr. Carlo has been intensive here, man.
0: Has it already? It's so early in the summer.
1: Already,
0: it's not even really summer yet.
1: On.
0: Really?
1: It was like 100 degrees yesterday, 99 degrees. The humidity was like through the roof.
0: I want to sing the song so bad, but I'm not allowed to sing songs on YouTube. But you said the heat is on. And now I've got Eddie Murphy.
1: I know it.
0: You know, it's gonna come, somebody stop me. Somebody stop me. Turn my microphone off before I get us fined. Yeah, Buttons Versillo almost turned the mic off. All right.
1: Copyright stuff. I didn't think about that.
0: Yeah, you can.
1: Man, I'm going to have to start exercising prudence now in custody of thought and word when it comes to singing songs.
0: You can't. You just start just singing something, and then YouTube takes you off. And then you're done. You're just done.
1: Okay.
0: So, you know how Bender, he's so nice. He's so friendly. He's so calm. He just yells at us about, don't sing. He becomes so mean about don't sing or anything on the air. So, I mean, you can sing How Great Thou Art. That's out of copyright, but that's not the song that I had in mind. Ada is in Georgia watching on YouTube. Ada, you've been waiting. Thanks very much. Go ahead with your question.
2: No problem. You guys hear me okay?
0: Very well, yeah.
2: Awesome.
0: You got the AC on in Georgia today?
2: I do. It's pretty hot here.
0: You said it like, I can't lie. That's how it came out. Like, no, I can't lie. I do. It's all right. In Georgia, you're allowed to have AC on, Ada.
2: 100%. So I have a devotion to the souls in purgatory. And as much as I love praying for them, I myself don't want to end up in purgatory. So my hope... Okay. My question is, how can we reach a level of perfection that's so sanctified that when we die, we don't end up in purgatory? We go straight to heaven. We don't have to go through any purification process.
1: Yeah. Well, first of all, Ada, I want to commend you and praise God for the grace for you to desire immediate entrance into heaven and bypass the final purification. Because you often hear Catholics say, I just hope I make it to purgatory. It's like, no, you're in game, and where you want to be is immediately with God, as Paul says in 2 Corinthians 5, I desire to be away from the body and at home with the Lord. We want that immediate beatific vision. So you ask a very good question. I deal with this in my book, at least to some degree, Purgatory is for Real, the Good News about the Afterlife for Those Who Aren't Perfect Yet. And one of the sections in the book, Ada, I explain what purgatory purifies. So the guilt of venial sin, unhealthy attachments to creaturely goods that we incur whenever we sin, like those unhealthy attachments develop within our soul whenever we pursue things in a disordered way. And then what is called debt of temporal punishment due for past forgiven sins. Like there's some displeasure due to us in the order of justice because we took pleasure in a sin where we ought not to have taken pleasure. So once you have that in mind, and that's what purgatory purges and the final purification takes care of, well, then we begin asking, well, what are the ways in which I can take care of those things now? Well, consider the guilt of venial sin. Well, Ada, the guilt of venial sin is remitted any time we make an act of contrition, when we ask the Lord for mercy and we express our sorrow to him. So that implies a recommended principle of growth and holiness. Throughout the day, we don't want to get scrupulous about this to where we can't do anything else in our lives because we're constantly thinking about making an act of contrition. So assuming that we're not going to get scrupulous about this, it is a good thing throughout the day, sporadically, to express your sorrow to God for whatever sins that you may have committed in the day. Even sins that maybe perhaps you're not aware of, venial sins. And you say, God, please forgive me for anything I'm not thinking of right now and I can't remember. And so that constant act of contrition throughout the day will take care of the guilt of venial sin. Now, what about the unhealthy attachments to creaturely goods that develop whenever we sin? Well, one way to do that is to engage in penitential activities where I deprive myself of some pleasure or some pleasure from goods, in like if it's a specific thing that I have a disordered attachment to and I'm pursuing in disordered ways, whatever that might be in your life or my life, I refrain from that good, from the pleasure received from that good, whether entirely or partially. I might limit the pleasures I get from a certain good in order to retrain my attraction to it so that I can relate to that creaturely good in a healthy way. And it that I can dominate my pursuit of it and it not dominate me. And so that's one way in which we can take care of those unhealthy attachments to creaturely goods. And then a second way of doing that, Ada, is to perform acts of love for God throughout the day through prayer, reception of the sacraments, sacrament of reconciliation, Holy Communion, the graces that we're going to receive in those sacraments can heal the wounds of sin in the soul, reordering our interior life to God ultimately and in a healthy way to the creaturely things that we used to pursue in a bad way. Grace of the sacraments can do that, Ada. Prayer can do that. Spending time with Jesus in Eucharistic adoration can do that. Spending time with Jesus in just prayer in your bedroom can do that. Constant presence of God throughout the day where you're inviting our Lord into your daily activities and conversations with him in the mind and the heart and even audibly. All of that, Ada, those acts of love can take care of those unhealthy attachments. Finally, you got this debt of temporal punishment, right? Like displeasure due to me on account of my past sins, where I took pleasure where I ought not to have taken pleasure. How can I get rid of that stuff? Well, one way, again, is through performing actions that bring about a bit of displeasure for me. Getting back to abstaining from certain pleasures, like, I don't know, I might just drink black coffee instead of going get the latte at Starbucks or something. If I and that displeasure, I can direct that displeasure and that sacrifice, right? A bit of suffering there, perhaps for some. I can direct it toward getting rid of that displeasure due to me because I'm imposing voluntarily displeasure upon myself in the place of the displeasure I ought to have experienced when I committed sins. Okay? And so any sort of penitential action like that can be directed toward getting rid of some of that debt of temporal punishment, that displeasure due to us. Another way to do that is, there's a lot of suffering in my life, and I don't know about you, Ada, but I'm sure there's some suffering in your life that you are not voluntarily imposing upon yourself. It's just the part and fact of life. Well, here's the key. We can offer those sufferings to God as a living sacrifice, an act of worship, which is an act of love. And that, Ada, can take care of some of that debt of temporal punishment due for past forgiven sins. So that's a sketch of some of the things we can do in the pursuit of holiness to take care of those remnants of sin in this life. And Ada, if we consistently walk that path and grow in holiness, performing these actions by the grace of God in union with Christ and out of love for him until death, it could very well be, Ada, that we die with such a fervent degree of charity, which we've been increasing through the repeated acts of holiness throughout our lives, we could die without having to undergo the final purification because all of those remnants of sin would be taken care of at death. That is a real possibility. The Catechism affirms this in paragraph 1472. So again, that's a sketch of what I go into more detail with in my book, Purgatory is for Real. And hang on the line, Ada, and I'm sure Cy will send you a copy. But what do you think of that? Is that helpful for you?
2: Yeah, that is so helpful. I started taking notes, so I'm definitely going to start doing this. Thank you so much.
1: Fantastic.
2: I appreciate the book.
0: What a beautiful call.
1: Yeah,
0: you're Ada, welcome. Thank you.
1: Yeah, you know, one thought that comes to mind, if my memory serves me correctly, I think it's 2 Peter chapter 3. Let me see if I got this right. 2 Peter 3, 8, where it's Peter says, nope, I got it wrong. I can't remember the exact citation. Peter says, love covers a multitude of sins. So if love covers a multitude of sins, then it follows that love is also going to take care of the remnants of sins. And so in order to avoid purgatory, we need to work on love, loving God above all things and loving neighbor for the sake of God and infusing the love of God in everything that we think, do, and say throughout our lives.
0: I tell you what, that takes us right to the break, Ada. So you hang on, give us an address, we'll send you Purgatory is for Real, good news about the afterlife for those who aren't perfect yet. And we'll be right back with more Dr. Carly Broussard on Catholic Answers Live.
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0: Dr. Carlo Broussard, our guest. Dr. Carlo on YouTube and wherever you get your podcasts. Each Wednesday, a new episode. Sometimes, occasionally, a bonus episode. That's Dr.K.A.R.L.O. Dr. Carlo. Look for him. Wherever you get your good podcasts, because that's where you'll find them. Or just check them out on YouTube. He's got a YouTube channel. This hour, we're allowing folks to call with their questions, any question you got about a Catholic teaching. Been wonderful questions so far. I have to say I'm very impressed with the questions today. You don't have to agree with us. You don't have to disagree with us. You don't have to nothing. If you got a question, if you got something you want to talk about a Catholic doctrine, that's enough. That qualifies you. Just give us a call, 888-318-7884. Michael is in Columbia, Missouri, watching on YouTube. Michael, thank you for waiting. Have you got a question for Carlo?
1: Yes, I have a question.
0: Okay.
1: And I ask that you allow me to ask it thoroughly. It might be a little long-winded, but my question is when Protestants challenge our Catholic doctrines, how do we respond? I've come up with my kind of own answer to that question because I've just dealt with Protestants back and forth for years now, and I've coined this methodology called the pastoral method. And I wanted to run it by and see if you think it's sound or not. So I postulate here that to respond to Protestants, to establish common ground, educate on issues we can agree on, and then educate on the doctrines of the church, present the evidence, but allow the person who has contention to draw their own conclusion. That way, avoiding like overused apologetic tactics that would not benefit each other, just going back and forth. So I wanted to see what you would have in mind.
2: Okay. All right. So first of all, Michael, I agree 100% with establishing the common ground and finding issues we agree on, because that immediately establishes a relation of friendship and a sense of being together, locking arms under the same camp as Christians, going to battle for the kingdom of Jesus. That immediately establishes friendship. So where I can view him or her, but let's just go with him for simplicity's sake, I can view him, my Protestant friend, and he can view me as a fellow brother in Christ, although separated and divided on some issues, but nevertheless brothers in Christ, to where we're not enemies, we're not combatants at war with one another, but we are brothers on a journey of knowledge and trying to pursue the truth so that we can know it and live it. That's the ultimate goal. Is living the truth of, in union with Jesus Christ. And so establishing that common ground goes a long way in evangelization and what you're calling the pastoral method. Now, with regard to the second point, educate with the doctrine, that I would assume that means and entails presenting the what of what we believe. And so that's basically the conclusion that you mentioned something. The only thing I really have a little bit of a nuance with or a quibble with that I would nuance is you said to let them draw their own conclusion. Well, in one sense, I would agree with that. In another sense, not so much. Because if you mean by that, like you just say, okay, well, here's what we believe. Here's the evidence. You draw your own conclusion. Like, well, you already drew the conclusion for them. Namely, here's what we believe. And then by providing the evidence, basically you're establishing the premises that are going to lead to those conclusions. Now, I think I understand what you mean by let them draw their own conclusions. That is to say, we're trying to invite them to consider the evidence for the conclusions that we're making as Catholics, and we're just presenting that. And then, of course, they're going to have to assess the evidence and see if whether the conclusion follows from those premises and whether those premises are true. So they have to, quote-unquote, draw their own conclusion in the sense that they have to assess the evidence for the conclusions and see if they're persuaded by it. Because ultimately, it's their intellect that has to assent, moved by the will. Or perhaps in metaphysical demonstrations where the intellect is just compelled to assent to the truth. But that's a whole other issue. Mostly the arguments in apologetics don't demand that sort of intellectual compulsion. Now, with regard to your comment about overused apologetic tactics, I actually agree with that. If you mean by those tactics that are immediately perceived as gotcha moments. Because it is true that if we employ certain apologetical tactics, it can happen that the person with whom we're speaking immediately perceives you as trying to get them, to try to trap them. And that creates psychological barriers to where they're going to perceive me as an enemy and as someone attacking them. And that derails the whole conversation and the friendship. And this can often happen with Socratic method at times. That doesn't mean the Socratic method is bad in and of itself. But at times, if not used appropriately, the person you're asking the questions with can perceive that as an attempt to arrive at a gotcha moment. And that's not going to be healthy in apologetical discussions, at least from my own perspective and experience. Is it okay to ask questions? Yeah, but assuming that we have a friendship established to where we're inquiring together for the truth, two pilgrims on the journey to the truth and knowledge. So I can ask you a question to get clarification, maybe. I might ask you a question to get what you think and about an argument that I made, like what do you think is wrong with it? How would you say it and articulate it differently? Those sort of natural questions and conversations that arise from a legitimate pursuit of knowledge to know what the other person is thinking and feeling. And I think if we keep those principles in mind, Michael, we can have some healthy discussions. So I think all of the points that you articulated there, I would agree with and be on board with you.
1: Excellent. I was going to say that, so, and what I mean by apologetics tactics would be in such a way where you're just, well, from experience, a Protestant has an objection. I follow up with historical record and logic and evidence, but it's not received that way because it seems like I'm being combative.
2: Okay. Well, that comes with discernment of the person with whom you're talking, because it is true that some people will not be disposed to receive the information with that sort of rigorous approach. And there lies the burden is put upon us to think of prudential ways to express the faith in a more conversational tone, a warmth to the tone of voice, a warmth to the inflection, a warmth to the method that we're using to try to communicate the faith rather than a logical argument of premise one, premise two, there's the conclusion. I can see how some would be turned off by that given their dispositions. So we always have to keep in mind something will be received only according to the mode of the receiver. And we have to ask the Holy Spirit to give us custody of thought and also to give us insight to the right approach that we need to take for the person with whom we're communicating with. Now, we have a bank of knowledge and a treasure chest of tactics and approaches that we can pull from, but it requires discernment in the moment as to which tool is going to be best utilized for that person. Now, there are some that I can just spout out the syllogism. Premise one, premise two, here's the conclusion. And that's going to resonate with that dude or gal, right? But not for everyone. I might have to take a more conversational, warm, friendly approach to things that's not so cold and in the head to where I can evoke the emotions within the individual and utilize that to the advantage of the truth and the intellect coming to see the truth.
0: Michael, I'm going to leave it there because lots of folks on the line for Dr. Carlo Broussard. We're talking Catholic doctrines. If you've got a question about Catholic doctrine, 888-318-7884. Going to Victorville, California now. Bob, listening to EWTN on Channel 130, Sirius XM, satellite radio. Hey, Bob, go ahead.
3: Hey, how are you doing? I have a question about a resource, basically. I have a grandson. He just graduated from college. He is on the spectrum, so he does have some minor social issues, but he's very, very bright, way brighter than I am. And, we got into a discussion about God. And he is not believing at the moment, and it's because he feels that science and God are kind of incongruent. You know, that there's no scientific, not basis, but that science can explain things better than having a God that has created everything. You know what I mean?
4: Yeah.
3: So
4: yeah.
3: I want to give them a resource, a book. And yeah. There's a lot out there, but I wanted a recommendation because I think it's a, you know, if I send them a couple, I think it's going to be a one and done, and I just kind of want the book that I send them to be of value.
2: Yeah. All right, so a couple of resources come to mind specifically for that issue, Bob, one of which is written by a priest that I used to work for, Father Robert Spitzer, the head and president of the Majus Center at majuscenter.com. He has a book that he published, I think it was in 2010, entitled New Proofs for the Existence of God, Contributions of Contemporary Physics and Philosophy. So the first half of the book deals with evidence from contemporary cosmology that can be utilized in constructing arguments for the high likelihood and reasonable conclusion that God exists. And then the other half deals with the philosophical arguments, or some philosophical arguments, for God's existence. So that's New Proofs for the Existence of God by Father Robert Spitzer. And then also you might recommend that he check out Father Spitzer's work online as well, YouTube channel and all of that stuff for the Majus Center. Another resource, Bob, that will be very helpful is a book entitled Reasonable Faith, Christian Truth and Apologetics by Dr. William Lane Craig. And there is a huge section in that book where he deals with some of the scientific evidence, again, that can be utilized in constructing arguments in favor of God's existence. And then they also deal with other objections that atheistic scientists, or just atheists general, will pose against belief in God from a scientific perspective, thinking or assuming or trying to argue for the incompatibility between science and religious belief. I would also recommend a book, Five Proofs of the Existence of God by the philosopher Ed Feser, F-E-S-E-R. And that's predominantly a philosophical book, but there are some objections that he deals with towards the end of the book that atheists pose to Christians or believers in God that would seem to indicate that science has disproven God or that science and belief in God are incompatible. And so there are some very good objections that he gives very good responses to in that book as well. So hopefully those three resources will be helpful to you.
0: God bless
2: you. And to your grandson.
0: Yep. Thank you very much, Bob, for the call. I do hope that that's helpful. We got to take a quick break. Catholic doctrine, our topic today. 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

Welcome back. Catholic Answers Live. One of the things I've always liked about being Catholic is Catholic Church has teachings. It writes the teachings down. Nothing's hidden. You can find it all out if you want to know. And there's no like secret teachings that you get to later. You can go to the hardest ones right from the beginning. And we put a book of them out called, the church itself put a book of them out called the Catechism of the Catholic Church. So I always think that's an advantage for Catholics, is we have this great body of teaching. Not everybody thinks that. Some people are like, I just believe in simple faith and all that. And I believe in simple faith too, but simple faith in everything that God has revealed, the whole thing. And the other side of the fact that we have all these teachings is people can have problems with the teachings. People can say, I read it in the catechism that it says the church teaches this, but I either don't understand it or I don't like it, or I do understand it and I do like it, but I want to talk about it more, or why doesn't the church talk about it more? Whatever. If you've got an issue with a doctrine, a teaching of the Catholic Church, we are holding the phones for you, whether you're Catholic or not. If there's something the Catholic Church teaches that you want to talk about, or if you got a more general question, like I'm not sure if the Catholic Church does teach this or not, if it's about a Catholic teaching, if it's a Catholic teaching question, 888-318-7884, 888-318-7884.

0: I've been Protestant since 2021, and then I'm actually going to be doing RCIA in the fall. So I'm, I'm converting.
1: So, good for you, Kristen.
2: Blessed be God.
0: Amen. So my question is, so, you know, I've learned to pray directly to God, and I sort of, oh my gosh, my little dog also needs attention. Let me, she's crying at me, because I'm talking to a bunch of people on the phone. Okay.
1: The dog knows. The dog goes, hey, I've been left out. I have been left out here. It's funny because we can't hear the dog. So don't worry. If on our behalf, you don't have to worry about the dog because we can't hear it. So go ahead.
0: Yeah, I guess I worry about her and she distracts me, but I got her. I just moved over to the couch. So so we could be together on the phone. So when I pray, usually in the morning and then different times and have sort of a lot of things I'm working through. I'm used to praying like directly to God. And I'm wondering, when would I pray the rosary? I don't feel like I want to cut that out and just pray the rosary. You know, it's kind of long, right. and I feel like I'm sorting through things. So, yes, I'm wondering when do I, like, why pray the rosary in addition to that, and when would be good times to do that?
2: All right. Two very good questions, Kristen. So with regard to the first, why pray the rosary in addition to just talking directly to God? Well, that's actually the same kind of question, or it's the same question as asking this. Why read the scriptures, or why meditate on the scriptures when I can just talk directly and straight to God? Now, the reason why I phrase the question that way, Kristen, is because, as you probably have already, you already know and you've come to learn, that the rosary is basically scripture on a rope. Because the prayers themselves are coming directly from Scripture. The majority of the prayers are coming directly from Scripture. And even the mysteries of Christ's life that we reflect upon and meditate on are coming directly from Scripture. And so to ask the question of why should I pray the rosary in addition to directly praying to God, well, I think the simple answer is because God wants you to meditate upon the Word that He has revealed to us. Contained in sacred scripture, his inspired word, the speech of God. He wants us to meditate upon that. Because in and through that meditation, Kristen, we grow in our intimacy with the Lord. And thereby we grow in holiness. So that would be a reason why we should incorporate the rosary into our daily or every other day or once a week. And just generally speaking into our prayer life. Because we want to meditate upon the divine word of God to grow in intimacy with Jesus. Along with the sporadic conversations that we have with God throughout the day and every day. We don't want to give up the sporadic, intimate, direct conversations we have with God, the Father, Son, and Holy Spirit. So we don't want to give that up. But we can complement that relationship with God and how we converse with God with utilizing the sacred scriptures that he's given us that through in and through the rosary, because that's how the rosary is set up. Now, as to when to pray the rosary, well, that, Kristen, the answer is going to depend upon your individual life circumstances, your daily routine, when you got to get up in the morning for work, how much time you have in between jobs, work, or downtime, or taking care of kids. Like, you have to take all of that into consideration. And know that if you can't pray a rosary during the day, that's okay. That rhymed. Did you like that, Si?
1: So I like so don't the fact feel that bad. You noticed it all of a sudden. Hey, that rhymed.
2: So, Kristen, don't feel bad if you can't pray it every day. Don't feel bad if you can't pray it every other day. Just know that it is a tool in the toolkit that has been recommended as a powerful tool to grow in the spiritual life as we walk with the Lord. But you have to ask the Holy Spirit to show you in your life circumstances where and when he wants you to meditate upon the scriptures in this particular way, utilizing the rosary. So you're going to have to pray and have some self-reflection and kind of have an awareness of your daily schedule and the times that you have in order to incorporate it into your prayer life. Now, the second thought with regard to when to pray it, know this, Kristen. You don't have to pray the rosary all at once.

0: once. You could pray a decade in the morning when you wake up while you're brushing your teeth and you're fixing your hair. You're praying a decade. It doesn't take that long to pray a decade and meditate upon one of the mysteries of Christ's life. You can pray the other decade when you're on your lunch break at work, as you're, rather than thumbing through Facebook or social media, you could pray a decade of the rosary quietly, interiorly, within your heart and your mind. You could pray another decade as you're driving to and from work. So just use that as a principle to try and identify those moments in your daily life where you might be able to pray some of the rosary. And by the end of the day, you'll have completed a rosary and meditated on at least five mysteries of Jesus' life. And if you can only get four, praise the Lord. If you can only get three, praise the Lord. It's not a cookie-cut mode, Kristen. It's a tool to be utilized according to how the Lord wants to relate to you at this moment in your life and in particular days in your life.
1: What do you think, Kristen?
2: Okay. Yeah, that was great. And so I was wondering, so when we're praying the rosary, we're sort of both praying to the Heavenly Father and to Mary at the same time. Is that right? I've done it a few times, so it sounds like.
0: Okay. All right. Well, if you mean by prayer, in that question, Kristen, namely having a conversation with, directing our thoughts and heart toward, then yes, we are praying to the Father and to Mary at the same time. But know this, Kristen, it's extremely important to understand this difference. When we direct our thoughts and our heart and our words and conversation to God in prayer, that is an act of worship and adoration, because we're directing our heart and our mind to Him as the Creator and the source of all being and goodness. That's worship. But when we direct our thoughts and our hearts to Mary in quote-unquote prayer, that's not worship, because we're not directing our hearts and our minds and our thoughts to her as if she is the Creator and source of all being and goodness. We're simply directing our hearts and our minds to her insofar as she's been dedicated by God and appointed by God to be our spiritual mother. So we're asking her for maternal help. We're meditating upon the mysteries of Christ's life with her and petitioning her for certain blessings in our lives, just like you would petition me or I would petition you. Given that Mary is kind of like at the height of the kingdom of Jesus, she's the queen mother, she has a special role to play in imploring the divine king on our behalf to have certain blessings in our lives. So that's why we petition her in a unique way, in ways that we might not petition each other. So just yes, you are quote-unquote praying to the Father and Mary at the same time, if we interpret that word to mean just conversing with. But know that the conversation with the Father is worship. The conversation with Mary is not worship.
1: Kristen, I'll tell you what. Now I've got all the folks on the line. I've got a whole bunch of lines full, and I got to do a quick break. But did you want to interrupt me, Carlo?
0: One more thing. Yep. I have a video on my YouTube channel, Dr. Carlo. It's entitled Vain Repetition, The Truth About the Rosary. So I would recommend Kristen watch that episode, because not only do I just deal with the vain repetition objection, I also offer some principles of prayer from St. Thomas Aquinas that can help in our spiritual life utilizing the rosary.
1: Which website should you go to for that?
0: Just type in Dr. Carlo YouTube, and then my YouTube channel will come up. The handle is @dr-carlo, Carlo with a K.
1: Kristen, I'll also give you a little booklet we have. If you want to just leave us an address, we'll give you a little booklet we have called 20 Answers the Rosary. Tom Nash wrote it, so I want to give you the book and also get my daily mention of Tom Nash in, because it makes him so happy when we mention him on the air. So hang on. Get Tom Nash's 20 Answers the Rosary. Just give us an address. Right back with more question for Dr. Carlo right after this on Catholic Answers Live.
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6: Hi, this is Mike Aquilino with a few words about St. Callistus. He courted controversy. As a young man, he was convicted of mishandling money. Yet he found himself ordained to the clergy and then made pope. As pontiff, he was known for mercy, perhaps because he had experienced mercy. He died a martyr around the year 222.

0: Whew, time is flying. Still lots of folks on the phone, so we'll go back to the phones. Dr. Carla Broussard, our guest. Ask him anything about Catholic doctrine is our topic today. So let's get some doctrine questions. Joseph's in Sacramento, California. Joseph, thank you for your call. Go ahead with your question.
1: Hey, guys. My question is about the church teaching on contraception as it relates to Catechism 2370. Where it notes that methods which render procreation impossible are intrinsically evil. So given that NFP and hormonal birth control have similar efficacy rates, if there are two couples that have a sufficient reason to delay pregnancy, why is the couple who uses birth control, hormonal birth control for contraceptive purposes, living in sin if there is open to life, statistically speaking, as a couple using NFP?
2: Excellent question, Joseph. So the short answer is because the use of contraception for the sake of thwarting the natural goal or end of the sexual act is a violation of God's design for sexuality and thereby immoral. So even if there are these success rates, right, and with regard to the two methods of controlling birth and avoiding pregnancy, the success rates of achieving that does not come or enter into the equation, because the act of contraception in and of itself is considered immoral. To speak of an action that is intrinsically evil means that it is immoral, contrary to our human good, regardless of circumstances or intention. The quote-unquote success rates that you mentioned would constitute the circumstances. So that does not even come into the moral calculus or equation, precisely because of the prior commitment that the act of contraception or using contraceptives to voluntarily thwart the end of procreation while voluntarily engaging in the sexual act is immoral. And so once you have that in place, then given the fundamental principle of morality, do good, avoid evil, we ought to never engage in contraceptive sexual acts precisely because of its immorality. Now, that's speaking of it on an objective level, answering the question whether it is immoral in and of itself, independent of intention and circumstances. With regard to one's culpability and how culpable they are for using contraception and sexual activity, well, that's a different question that would be analyzed upon based upon separate principles and principles of reasoning and moral philosophy. But to your question as to why one is, why, given the fact that they both have the same success rates, why choose one over the other? Well, you would avoid contraception because it is immoral, and natural family planning is a moral way in which you can avoid pregnancy, assuming that you have justified reasons to do so. Because that method and that path does not voluntarily act against or thwart the goal, the natural goal of our sexual powers and thereby the sexual act itself. And consequently, it is not an act against God's design or order for the sexual act, and thereby is not immoral and not a sin. Could couples be sinning due to selfish reasons in their practice of natural family planning? Absolutely. But the immorality would not lie in the method that they're using to avoid pregnancy. The immorality would lie within the selfish motives with which they bring to the practice of natural family planning. What do you think of that, Joseph? Is that helpful?
1: Yeah, really helpful. So even with NFP, given that it's effective to some certain degree, that wouldn't be considered thwarting pregnancy in a way that contraception is?
2: It is not, because there is no activity against the act itself. So the act itself, the sexual act, retains its natural ordination, its natural directionality, if we could use that word, toward procreation. But given nature's design of the female's period of infertility, that procreation, that conception, just in fact does not occur. But the sexual act itself keeps its natural ordination or directionality toward that natural goal. And so the couple is just acting in the boundaries, within the boundaries, and acting in accord with that natural design. They're fitting within the natural design. Whereas in the case of contraception, Joseph, you have one or both who are acting voluntarily, acting against that natural design by thwarting the natural end of conception when voluntarily engaging in the sexual act. It's what we call in philosophy a performative contradiction. What you give with one hand by engaging in the sexual act that's naturally ordered to procreation, you take away with the other, impeding the achievement of that procreation by a voluntary action. And that's why it's a perversion of the natural design of our sexual act. And insofar as it's a perversion and an act against the natural design of our sexual power and therefore the sexual act, it's a perversion and an act against God, because it's His design. It's He who created our nature with this very design itself, having our sexual powers and therefore the sexual act, having that sort of natural ordination or natural directionality. So, one resource that you can check out, my friend, if you're interested, go to my website, CorloBroussard.com. Type in the search engine, The Battle for Sexual Sanity Roundup. And I have a page there with about 24 articles that I've written for Catholic Answers Magazine online at Catholic.com on sexual ethics, on these issues, many of which deal with contraception. So in order to sort of take it slowly and read through the philosophical principles that undergird the Church's teaching against contraception, I would recommend that resource for you.
0: Just want to say thank you and keep going. We'll try to get as many on as we can with Carlo before we have to go. Let's go to Chicago, where Molly is listening on the EWTN app. Hi, Molly.
3: Hi.
0: Hi.
3: So, I have two questions.
0: Okay.
3: I was reading my UCAT, and I read that there are some priests that can't absolve certain sins. I wanted to know what some of those are. I also wanted to know what a priest is supposed to do when someone commits a sin that is illegal while still respecting the seal of confession.
0: Wonderful questions. Great, Molly. Thanks.
2: Yeah. So, with regard to the first question of some sins that would be reserved to the what is called the apostolic penitentiary or the Holy See, a couple of examples that come to mind would be desecration of the Eucharist, like where you're desecrating a consecrated host, right? That would be something that would be reserved. It carries certain penalties and reservations that require intervention of either the bishop or the or the Holy See. Another example would be physical violence against the Pope, a priest absolving an accomplice in a sin against the Sixth Commandment is a positive one that's often listed. Direct violation of the seal of confession by a confessor would be another. Those would be subject to the bishop, the intervention of the bishop, or the Holy See, like the Pope himself. So that would be those are a few examples that come to mind concerning the answer to the first question. With regard to someone confessing something that they've done illegal, well, assuming that the individual expresses their contrition and sorrow for the sin, the priest can and would remit the guilt of that sin if the person is sorry for that sin. But the priest, in prudence, would give strong exhortation and direction that for one way in which that individual could make reparation and do penance would be to either turn himself in if it's something serious or to just engage in some form of penitential action to make up for that past sin. It all depends on what that illegal activity was and whether there's a possibility for him to make restitution by turning himself in or going and confessing that illegal behavior to some proper authority. That's going to be dependent upon what the illegal activity is. So the priest would absolve the guilt of the sin and strongly exhort the individual to do that sort of penance. Now, what the priest would not be able to do is to make absolution conditioned on him doing that. Like somebody commits murder and he says, well, you got to go and confess the murder and turn yourself in before you're forgiven. The priest wouldn't be able to do that. The priest could forgive and would forgive the guilt of the sin, but then strongly exhort the individual to make reparation. That would be one way in which he could individually make reparation for the sin of murder, say, to go and turn himself in order to restore the order of justice. Is that helpful, Molly?
3: Yes, thank you so much.
0: Molly, thank you for the call. Carla, what book can we send her? We'll give it. Pick one of your books. We'll send it to her.
2: Okay, so just for the sake of it, The Saints Pray for You. It has nothing to do with the question, but there you go.
0: The Spirit moved. Or Carlo just chose. What are they? We won't know until you read the book, Molly. Hang on. Give us an address, and we'll send you The Saints Pray for You. Let's see. I'm going to Joanne in Denver, Colorado, listening on 1060 AM in Denver. Joanne, go ahead with your question. You got to be really quick if you'd like an answer, though. I just realized we're running out of clock.
4: Okay, I'll be super quick. Why don't we allow non-Catholics to receive the Eucharist, even though Jesus gave his body to Judas to receive at the Last Supper?
0: Thank you, Joanne.
2: Yeah, that's a good question. The first thought that comes to mind is, first, the short answer, Joanne, is that we have instruction from St. Paul himself to not receive the Eucharist in an unworthy manner. So we are bound by that precept, and the church just hands that revelation over to us. So we would be bound by that divinely revealed precept to not receive the Eucharist in an unworthy manner. As to why Jesus didn't follow that precept and withhold communion from Judas on account of him being in a state of mortal sin, but yet gave it to him anyway, I do not have an answer for that, Joanne. All I can say is he's Jesus. He's the one who makes the rules and governs the sacraments, so he can make some sort of exception there. It was a great question. I am thinking about I would have to read the narrative of the Last Supper, and it is very possible, if my memory serves me correctly, well, I suppose that Jesus did give him a parcel of the consecrated host, but also, too, did Judas partake of the consecrated host, or did he partake of the bread before consecration? I would have to go back and read the biblical narrative.
0: The problem with that is you're going to find two different things in the four Gospels. In Matthew, Mark,
2: exactly.
0: And Luke, it's one thing. In John, it seems to be another. But good luck with that. Although I do think the consensus is Judas likely received the Eucharist. I'm not sure about that,
2: yeah.
0: Carlo. I'm not.
2: And if we grant that for argument's sake, we are bound by what is revealed for us. Jesus is the one who makes those boundaries, so if he wants to make that exception for some unseen good and reason, then he can do so.
0: Joanne, I'll tell you what, I'll give you the book, The Saints Pray for You, as well, to say thank you for that call, and also to say thank you for being so quick. I asked you to be quick, and man, a lot of times that last call, they just won't be quick, Carlo, but Joanne was like, okay, all right, he said go quick.
2: She got to it, yeah. Man.
0: So you get a book for that, Joanne. Dr. Carlo Broussard, thank you very much. Love both hours.
2: Thank you, Si. God bless you, brother.
0: God bless you too, Carlo. That will do it for us. We'll see you next time, God willing, right here on Catholic Answers Live.
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6: Where's your passion? There's a story about Alexander Duff, who was a missionary to India, and on one of his trips back home to Scotland, he was speaking at a church and collapsed. A doctor was called, and the doctor told him not to go back and speak, or you will die. Duff replied, I'll die if I don't. Now that's passion. You want to have meaning? Find something you would die for, and then live for it with all you've got. Scripture says, whatever your hand finds to do, do it with all your might. Jesus and his good news is a good place to start. I'm Steve Brown. You think about that. Share what you just heard with a friend. 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
10: So our blessed Lord, as he said, was not going to leave us orphans. He said to his apostles, "It is only for a short time that I am with you, my children. I will not leave you orphans." And then he promised his Spirit that would abide with them forever. And that Spirit, he said, was to be another comforter. He was their comfort on earth. And now his Spirit would be their comfort, their paraclete, their advocate. Listen to the words of our Lord. "I will ask the Father, and he will give you another comforter, one who would dwell with you forever. It is the truth-giving Spirit, for whom the world can find no room, because it cannot see him, cannot recognize him."
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13: The current temperature, 68 degrees.

0: This is your KLOJ weather forecast from Manhattan, Kansas. Today, chance of showers and thunderstorms, mostly cloudy, high 84 degrees, light east wind increasing to 5 to 10 miles per hour. Tonight, mostly cloudy, low 64 degrees, east wind 5 to 10 miles per hour. Wednesday, partly sunny, high 83 degrees, south wind 5 to 10 miles per hour.
1: The current temperature, 65 degrees.
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8: 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I'm Jeanette Williams. 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That number is country code 1-205-795.

0: to see the religious dimension of these attacks and this persecution, you have to be blind or you have to be ideologically captured not to see it. You know, when it comes like to the Nigerian persecutions, there's been debate about, you know, are these tribal conflicts or the conflicts over, you know, farming territory and all this. Sure, I'm sure that's operative somewhere. But look, I'm going to listen to bishops on the ground.
1: Right.
0: My brother bishops who are dealing very directly with this, rather than someone sitting around a table at a think tank or in the faculty lounge of some comfy Western university, I'll listen to the people on the ground. And they tell me pretty unambiguously about the religious nature of these persecutions. I think it's a facile excuse to say, oh, well, it's complicated. Yeah, okay, it's complicated. Everything is. But you'd be blind not to see the religious dimension of these.
1: And of course, many of these attacks are taking place in Catholic churches.
0: Of course, well, right? On Christian feast days, et cetera, et cetera.
1: Yeah, you know. Exactly. So let's now turn to the second section of the book where you address the question, why the persecution of Christians? And rather than offering a historical or sociopolitical account for Christian persecution, you provide a theological account grounded in the nature of Christ and his mystical body and the relationship between that and the world. And you write, for example, Bishop, quoting you here, just as Jesus was opposed, his church has been opposed from the very beginning, and this antagonism is a function of the very nature of Christianity. So say a little bit more about why that's the case and how persecution is sort of built into the identity of Christ and the Christian community itself.
0: To my mind, it's the great question. And I'll cite, first of all, a theologian I don't really care for that much, but I remember reading a book of his when I was a young man, and a section of it has stayed in my mind, and I kind of reproduce it in this book. I'm talking about Hans Küng in his book called On Being a Christian. Well, there's a section where he says, look at the difference between the way the other great founders died and the way the founder of Christianity died. And I rehearse this in the book, you know, that the Buddha dies full of years and surrounded by his disciples and confident that his teaching will go on. Muhammad dies full of years, confident that he's accomplished, you know, his great ends. Then there's Jesus, who dies at the age of 30 on this horrible instrument of torture with an animal cry on his lips, his followers having abandoned him, his movement, by all accounts, destroyed. Kung is right in saying that's worth taking into consideration. That matters, the way the founders died. Now, why? Because Jesus was opposed in a way that the other founders were not. The opposition to him was so basic. And the fact that, you know, as Catholics anyway, we hold up the cross of Jesus all the time. We're not hiding the fact that he was done to death. We're holding it up. See? And from that, we take something very basic, that he represents something that the world has always found very difficult to take. Mm-hmm. And then as Jesus himself said, if they hate you, they hated me first, right? They persecuted me, they will persecute you. So that leads to a second question, which is, if he's just a guru, just a teacher of spiritual truth, just someone showing a new ethical path, okay, why would they want to kill him brutally on a cross? In other words, he's more than that.
1: Right.
0: What is the more? And that's what I talk about in the book. The more is the still startling, unnerving, disturbing claim he makes about himself, right? I and the Father are one. He who sees me has seen the Father. You've heard it said in the Torah, but I say, my son, your sins are forgiven. Unless you love me more than your mother and your father, more than your very self, you're not worthy of me. How strange that is. See, it's the claim of Jesus to divinity that led people 2,000 years ago, and I would argue up and down the centuries, mm-hmm. to stand in opposition to him. As he himself said, either you're with me or you're against me. Well, you see why? Because of the radicality of the claim he's making about himself. That's why, as I argue in the book, I'm not the least bit surprised that authentic Christianity, when it presents itself, will always awaken the opposition of the world. It'll always awaken this frustration and this confusion, this opposition. As they hated me, they will hate you, Jesus said. That's not an incidental observation. That belongs to the heart of the matter.
1: There's also an important ecclesial point that you really draw out as well, is that the church is the body of Christ. Right. And so that persecution continues being against Christ and not just some followers of Christ.
0: Right. The master text then being the Acts of the Apostles, right? Saul, Saul, why are you persecuting me? So think of Saul now before his conversion to become St. Paul. Is an anti-Christian persecutor. He's the forefather, if you want, of all this Christian persecution we see to this day.
1: Right.
0: It's Saul of Tarsus. And then Jesus says to him, Saul, why are you persecuting me? My church is not just a collectivity of like-minded people. My church is my mystical body. And so as it persecuted Jesus, the church will be persecuted. I mean, I think that's just a basic fact. We can draw certain implications from that, but I think we should acknowledge that truth.
1: So, Bishop, say a bit about the significance of martyrdom for Christianity, especially in light of Tertullian, one of the church's ancient writers, whom you quote. He famously says, the blood of the martyrs is the seed of the church.
0: Mm-hmm.
1: Explain the significance of that.
0: Well, you know, a martyr is a witness. That's what the word means. But a martyr is also a kind of warrior. Now, nonviolent warrior, and a warrior that fights not with the weapons of the world, but with the weapons of the spirit. But see, the martyr is someone who participates in the identity of Jesus in the measure that he or she awakens the hostility of the world and then does battle with the world. Again, not using the world's weapons, but using spiritual weapons, does battle. That's what the martyrdom of a martyr represents. And it's the heroic warfare of the mystical body. I remember, I think I had this in the book. Years ago, I'm in Paris, doctoral student. And at the time, there was a lot of talk about imperialism and, you know, Western imperialism and the imperialism of the church and all this. And my the man running the seminar was my thesis director, the great Father Michel Corbin. And I remember he said, the only legitimate imperialism is the imperialism of the martyrs. Dead right, it seems to me. It is a kind of imperialism, see, because they're speaking for the empire of Christ, which is meant to cover the whole world. Go declare to all nations, go to the ends of the world, right? So there is an imperial ambition within Christianity. But the only legitimate imperialism is that of the martyrs, who witnessed by their death in the face of persecution. I think that's getting the accents right.
1: Mm-hmm.
0: He wasn't denying imperialism, but he was clarifying the nature of Christian imperialism.
1: So as a transition to the third section, the what can we do about persecution, which is the concluding section, Bishop, there's a sort of a fundamental, potentially quandary here, and it's this. If persecution is inevitable, given the nature of who Christ is and the nature of the church as the mystical body of Christ, and martyrs are, in Tertullian words, the seed of the church, then why both theologically and morally should Christians resist persecutions? Why shouldn't we see it as a positive good and even seek out opportunities for persecution?
0: Yeah, no, that's going too far. I think of like a Thomas More, and it's beautifully portrayed in Man for All Seasons, that More tried by every legitimate means to avoid martyrdom. And he said to his wife, you know, this is not the stuff of which martyrs are made. And he meant, you know, look, I'm not running into the arms of my persecutors. I'm not trying to become a martyr. But then when he realized there is no other way, there was no other path, that indeed God had brought him to that place, then he said, okay, I accept. Now I'm going to stand and fight, you know. But no, we don't run into the arms of, we expect it because of the nature of Christianity. We're not surprised by it, but we don't seek it out, or we don't, you know, run into the arms of our persecutors. So it's living somewhere in that paradox. I think we wait for God to bring us to that place. We would say in regard to the martyrs that God indeed brought them to that place finally where they knew they had to take a stand. But, you know, we want to be as innocent as the doves and clever as serpents, too, as we make our way through the world. And you can battle the dark powers in a less dramatic way than martyrdom. There are all kinds of ways that you can oppose the powers. I would let God bring me to the place where, okay, now I know I have no choice. So somewhere to live in that space.
1: So the third section does directly turn to the question, what can we do and what can we do right now? And you identify six things. One, pray for the persecuted. Two, stay informed. Three, persuade the government to take action. Four, provide aid to the persecuted. Five, respect religious liberty. And six, resist what you call soft religious persecution. So we don't have time to go through all six, but let's look at a few of them in just a bit more detail. So this praying. So Bishop, given the horrific nature of the persecution that some Christians are experiencing right now, being told to pray may sound sort of offensively inadequate, but you say, no, it's the first and most important thing. Why?
0: Right. And of course, I hate this thing. It's in the culture now, you know, the thoughts and prayers. It's like, oh, don't give me thoughts and prayers. And, you know, this sort of condescending dismissal. That is dead wrong. In the Bible, nothing great ever happens apart from prayer. Prayer is the raising of the mind and heart to God. Prayer is linking my own life to the source of all power and all grace. And, you know, so without prayer, nothing positive can really be accomplished. Now, it's up to God what God's going to do. Prayer's not something magical, but it's a basic orientation of one's life whenever you're facing any challenge or difficulty. Yeah, something I do a holy hour every morning, and a lot of it is, as I'm facing my day, you know, to some degree, I feel I'm in control of this or that, and I know what to do, but very often I'll just say, Lord, I don't know. I don't know what to do. I don't know how to solve this. Give me the strength. Give me the guidance. Show me the way. Turn the light on so I can see, you know. Gosh, without that, you'll accomplish nothing great. So, yeah, praying for persecuted Christians, absolutely. I love to hear it in our parishes, in the prayers of the faithful. If we could mention on a pretty regular basis, we pray for our brothers and sisters around the world who are, you know, being persecuted. Super important.
1: You also make this beautiful metaphysical point that in sort of elevating ourselves to God in prayer, we also descend and be in even stronger community with our fellow brothers and sisters in Christ, not only through baptism, but because we share a common creator.
0: Quite right, yeah. If you find your own center in God, you found the center of everybody else. That's just the way it works metaphysically.
1: So you also know the importance of respecting religious liberty at home. So the question is how does that help our persecuted brothers and sisters elsewhere?
0: Because it gives them hope, you know, and it's such a precious gift. And we mentioned at the outset my participation in this Religious Liberty Commission, which I was happy to do, because we say it's not just a cliche, it's the first freedom. It's the first freedom defined in the Bill of Rights. And so it's the hinge freedom in many ways, all of them. If religious liberty is compromised, the other ones will fall, it seems to me. And it's recognized as coming from God, not as a gift of the government. It comes from God. Well, you have no idea, and I've heard this from people around the world, what a beacon of hope that is for people around the world when they see a country, we're the, you know, the leading superpower in the world, and that one of the marks of our polity is religious liberty. That's extraordinarily powerful. If you're living in a place where your liberty to express your faith is limited to the point of death, well, you need some beacons of hope, and that's, I think, one of them is our own commitment to it. So when we let that slide, and we have been, when our report comes out, you'll see a lot of instances of the principle of religious liberty being undermined in our own country. Well, that discourages people around the world, so maintaining it strongly here is super important.
1: Yeah, and it's been historically demonstrated time and time again that once religious freedom goes, the other freedoms follow.
0: That's why the totalitarianisms always go after it first. They go after the religions first. And Marx was upfront about that, and his followers have not hidden that. They go after religion first. So we've got to be vigilant.
1: Finally, Bishop, as part of your call to resist soft religious persecution, you write, I love this, quoting you here, I would encourage Christians to live their faith boldly, unapologetically, even with a bit of swagger. Don't be intimidated into silence or into privatizing your faith. So I love these words, but how would you respond to someone who hears that and says, well, Bishop, I can't do that because I don't want anybody to be offended by my Christianity. I certainly don't want them to feel like I'm imposing on them.
0: Yeah, well, as John Paul II said, the church never imposes, the church proposes, right? So it's not a question of imposition, like I'm compelling you. Go back to our own First Amendment, though, that we don't want the state establishing religion. I don't want that. I don't think any right-minded American wants that. But the second part of that, you know, is Congress should make no law prohibiting or restricting the free exercise of religion. Mm-hmm. Well, that means much more than private worship or whispering my convictions among, you know, fellow Christians. No, the free exercise means free exercise in the public square, able to announce who I am nonviolently and not imposing and any of those bad things. Think of, you know, Pope Francis, who would often rail against proselytizing. And if you define it that way as a kind of a browbeating, aggressive approach, yeah, I'm against proselytizing. That would be at least kin to an establishment of religion. But having said that, the free exercise of religion is a good thing, and we shouldn't be coward. And you know, under this supposed rubric of the wall of separation, which is not in the Federalist Papers, it's not in the Declaration of Independence, not in the Constitution, under that rubric to be sort of cowed into privacy, we religious people should resist that vehemently.
1: Amen. And finally, before turning to our listener question, Bishop, as the founder of Word on Fire, what relationship do you see between the work of evangelization and the work of combating persecution? Are they connected in any way?
0: Well, yeah. I mean, thank God in our country we have religious liberty that enables me to evangelize.
1: Right. Yeah.
0: The very fact that Word on Fire has come to be and has flourished in our country, that's one of the great blessings of American democracy. Thank God for it. And one of the ways that the opponents of the faith, you know, will express themselves is precisely limiting the capacity to evangelize. I think in some parts of the world, you know, maybe will allow you privately to worship, but you can't call people to conversion. You can't evangelize. So, no, religious liberty is essential to healthy evangelization.
1: We're out of time, Bishop.
0: All right. Well, good conversation.
1: Yeah, looking forward to the next one. Thank you.
0: All right. Thanks, man.
1: That does it for us today. Thanks for joining us on the Word on Fire show. If you're interested in learning more about how Word on Fire can help you grow closer to Christ, become a better evangelist with and for others, and work for the common good, consider joining the Word on Fire Institute. 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That's institute.wordonfire.org. We'll see you next time.
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4: This is your KLOJ weather forecast for Manhattan, Kansas. Today, chance of showers and thunderstorms, mostly cloudy, high 84 degrees, light east wind increasing to 5 to 10 miles per hour. Tonight, mostly cloudy, low 64 degrees, east wind 5 to 10 miles per hour. Wednesday, partly sunny, high 83 degrees, south wind 5 to 10 miles per hour.
5: The current temperature, 63 degrees.
6: Hello and welcome to Catholic Bites 60 Seconds, where 2,000 years of faith and tradition are explained 1 minute at a time. This is Father Conrad Murphy of the Archdiocese of Washington, and today I'll be talking about how to become a saint in just two words. Just two words. Sometimes we think that becoming a saint, living a life of holiness, is something difficult. We need a plan, we need a strategy, we need all these different things along our way. St. Thomas Aquinas' sister thought the same thing, and she asked her brother, her learned, saintly brother, St. Thomas, how do I become a saint? And his response was just two words. Will it. Will it. And the truth is that we just need to desire holiness. We need to ask God for it, and it will be given to us. God wants to give us every good gift. He wants to give us holiness. He wants to make us saints. That's his goal. And he can do it with his power. All we have to do is to cooperate and allow him to work. That's all the time I've got for now. 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
11: The Chaplet of Divine Mercy.
12: In the name of the Father, and of the Son, and of the Holy Spirit. Amen.
13: You expired, Jesus, but the source of life gushed forth for souls, and the ocean of mercy opened up for the whole world. O fount of life, unfathomable divine mercy, envelop the whole world and empty yourself out upon us.
11: O blood and water, which gush forth from the heart of Jesus as a fountain of mercy for us, I trust in you. O blood and water, which gush forth from the heart of Jesus as a fountain of mercy for us, I trust in you. O blood and water, which gush forth from the heart of Jesus as a fountain of mercy for us, I trust in you.
13: Our Father, who art in heaven, hallowed be thy name. Thy kingdom come. Thy will be done on earth as it is in heaven.
11: Give us this day our daily bread, and forgive us our trespasses, as we forgive those who trespass against us. And lead us not into temptation, but deliver us from evil. Amen.
13: Hail Mary, full of grace, the Lord is with you. Blessed are you among women, and blessed is the fruit of your womb, Jesus.
11: Holy Mary, Mother of God, pray for us sinners now and at the hour of our death. Amen.
13: I believe in God, the Father Almighty, creator of heaven and earth, and in Jesus Christ, his only Son, our Lord, who was conceived by the Holy Spirit, born of the Virgin Mary, suffered under Pontius Pilate, was crucified, died, and was buried. He descended into hell. On the third day, he rose again from the dead. He ascended into heaven and is seated at the right hand of God, the Father Almighty. From there, he will come to judge the living and the dead.
11: I believe in the Holy Spirit, the Holy Catholic Church, the communion of saints, the forgiveness of sins, the resurrection of the body, and life everlasting. Amen.
13: Eternal Father, I offer you the body and blood, soul and divinity of your dearly beloved Son, our Lord Jesus Christ, in atonement for our sins and those of the whole world. For the sake of his sorrowful passion,
11: have mercy on us and on the whole world.
13: For the sake of his sorrowful passion,
11: have mercy on us and on the whole world.
13: For the sake of his sorrowful passion,
11: have mercy on us and on the whole world.
13: For the sake of his sorrowful passion,
11: have mercy on us and on the whole world.
13: For the sake of his sorrowful passion,
11: have mercy on us and on the whole world.
13: For the sake of his sorrowful passion,
11: have mercy on us and on the whole world.
13: For the sake of his sorrowful passion,
11: have mercy on us and on the whole world.
13: For the sake of his sorrowful passion,
11: have mercy on us and on the whole world.
13: For the sake of his sorrowful passion,
11: have mercy on us and on the whole world.
13: For the sake of his sorrowful passion,
11: have mercy on us and on the whole world.
13: Eternal Father, I offer you the body and blood, soul and divinity of your dearly beloved Son, our Lord Jesus Christ, in atonement for our sins and those of the whole world. For the sake of his sorrowful passion,
11: have mercy on us and on the whole world.
13: For the sake of his sorrowful passion,
11: have mercy on us and on the whole world.
13: For the sake of his sorrowful passion,
11: have mercy on us and on the whole world.
13: For the sake of his sorrowful passion,
11: have mercy on us and on the whole world.
13: For the sake of his sorrowful passion,
11: have mercy on us and on the whole world.
13: For the sake of his sorrowful passion,
11: have mercy on us and on the whole world.
13: For the sake of his sorrowful passion,
11: have mercy on us and on the whole world.
13: For the sake of his sorrowful passion,
11: have mercy on us and on the whole world.
13: For the sake of his sorrowful passion,
11: have mercy on us and on the whole world.
13: For the sake of his sorrowful passion,
11: have mercy on us and on the whole world.
13: Eternal Father, I offer you the body and blood, soul and divinity of your dearly beloved Son, our Lord Jesus Christ, in atonement for our sins and those of the whole world. For the sake of his sorrowful passion,
11: have mercy on us and on the whole world.
13: For the sake of his sorrowful passion,
11: have mercy on us and on the whole world.
13: For the sake of his sorrowful passion,
11: have mercy on us and on the whole world.
13: For the sake of his sorrowful passion,
11: have mercy on us and on the whole world.
13: For the sake of his sorrowful passion,
11: have mercy on us and on the whole world.
13: For the sake of his sorrowful passion,
11: have mercy on us and on the whole world.
13: For the sake of his sorrowful passion,
11: have mercy on us and on the whole world.
13: For the sake of his sorrowful passion,
11: have mercy on us and on the whole world.
13: For the sake of his sorrowful passion,
11: have mercy on us and on the whole world.
13: For the sake of his sorrowful passion,
11: have mercy on us and on the whole world.
13: Eternal Father, I offer you the body and blood, soul and divinity of your dearly beloved Son, our Lord Jesus Christ, in atonement for our sins and those of the whole world. For the sake of his sorrowful passion,
11: have mercy on us and on the whole world.
13: For the sake of his sorrowful passion,
11: have mercy on us and on the whole world.
13: For the sake of his sorrowful passion,
11: have mercy on us and on the whole world.
13: For the sake of his sorrowful passion,
11: have mercy on us and on the whole world.
13: For the sake of his sorrowful passion,
11: have mercy on us and on the whole world.
13: For the sake of his sorrowful passion,
11: have mercy on us and on the whole world.
13: For the sake of his sorrowful passion,
11: have mercy on us and on the whole world.
13: For the sake of his sorrowful passion,
11: have mercy on us and on the whole world.
13: For the sake of his sorrowful passion,
11: have mercy on us and on the whole world.
13: For the sake of his sorrowful passion,
11: have mercy on us and on the whole world.
13: Eternal Father, I offer you the body and blood, soul and divinity of your dearly beloved Son, our Lord Jesus Christ, in atonement for our sins and those of the whole world. For the sake of his sorrowful passion,
11: have mercy on us and on the whole world.
13: For the sake of his sorrowful passion,
11: have mercy on us and on the whole world.
13: For the sake of his sorrowful passion,
11: have mercy on us and on the whole world.
13: For the sake of his sorrowful passion,
11: have mercy on us and on the whole world.
13: For the sake of his sorrowful passion,
11: have mercy on us and on the whole world.
13: For the sake of his sorrowful passion,
11: have mercy on us and on the whole world.
13: For the sake of his sorrowful passion,
11: have mercy on us and on the whole world.
13: For the sake of his sorrowful passion,
11: have mercy on us and on the whole world.
13: For the sake of his sorrowful passion,
11: have mercy on us and on the whole world.
13: For the sake of his sorrowful passion,
11: have mercy on us and on the whole world. Holy God,
13: Holy Mighty One,
11: Holy Immortal One, have mercy on us and on the whole world. Holy God,
13: Holy Mighty One,
11: Holy Immortal One, have mercy on us and on the whole world. Holy God,
13: Holy Mighty One,
11: Holy Immortal One, have mercy on us and on the whole world.
13: Eternal God, in whom mercy is endless and the treasury of compassion inexhaustible, look kindly upon us and increase your mercy in us, that in difficult moments we might not despair nor become despondent, but with great confidence submit ourselves to your holy will, which is love and mercy itself.
12: In the name of the Father, and of the Son, and of the Holy Spirit. Amen.
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1: Welcome, friends. This is Peter Herbeck, your host. We're going to continue to talk about the great theme presented to us in 1 Thessalonians that describes St. Paul communicating in this letter, this beautiful letter to the community in Thessaloniki. And he's identifying, he's honoring them, he's teaching them, but he's also recognizing the profound reality of transformation that's happened in them. They really truly have become Christians, born again by water and the Spirit, and animated and empowered by the Holy Spirit. And we ended yesterday in that first chapter where Paul's recognizing that and he's honoring them. He's saying, you know, you became imitators of us and of the Lord. The becoming disciples of Jesus, and very inspiring, very encouraging. And then he goes on to say, and for you received the word in much affliction and joy inspired by the Holy Spirit. That's where we ended yesterday. If you didn't have a chance to tune into the program yesterday on Monday, you could go to our website at renewalministries.net. You can listen to the programs there and whenever it's convenient for you, or you can also check out the podcast. And also, you could find us on at avemaria.net. So, much affliction and joy inspired by the Holy Spirit. These are two fundamental characteristics, clearly, of the early Christian communities, really for centuries, experienced these two realities. We don't experience as much affliction being here in the United States or in the Western world, for example, since it's been 1,500 years of Christendom, there was a welcoming of the sharing of the gospel. And so there wasn't so much resistance. But guess what? We're in a post-Christian, post-Catholic era in many ways, and there's greater and growing resistance every day to the gospel, to the claims of Jesus. And the church is really being tested. That's why it's worth picking up the New Testament again and again and reading it and just seeing how was the church born? What brought it to birth? Preaching of the gospel, the power of the Holy Spirit at work through the apostles and through their followers that they sent out that began to do what, as Paul's describing here? They began to imitate the apostles. And as Paul or Peter would say in their own way, another time, Paul would say, imitate me as I imitate Christ. We are all imitating Jesus. That's the Christian life. We want to be like him. We want to do what he did. We want to say what he said. We want to embrace his call in our lives. We want to be a conduit of grace and to be passionate about making disciples. Now, everybody doesn't have the same level of responsibility. Bishops have more, priests have more, but we're all called to be witnesses. And we witness to the truths, the historical truth of who Jesus is and what he did, what he said, relying on the presence and the power of the Holy Spirit. Because each one of us has been given gifts by God to be able to extend that word, extend the gospel in the world. So, one of the things Paul points out so clearly here is that he is experienced, and now he knows those brothers and sisters in Thessaloniki are on the same path. The Spirit of God touched them. The power of God touched them. They had deep conviction, and they were starting to pay a price for it. The normal Christian life. There's always a cost. This is something that's worth meditating on for us, certainly for me, living in a safe space for the most part in the U.S., very little resistance, but partly, friends, there's very little resistance because we aren't stepping into the culture and proclaiming the gospel the way Paul did. The way the followers of Paul did. They went into the synagogues. They spoke in public. They spoke in gatherings of pagans, you know, of Gentiles who worshiped idols. right in the midst of it. They stepped in. And through the grace and power of the Holy Spirit, they began to proclaim the good news about the person of Jesus Christ, the call to repentance and the offer of salvation. When that happens, usually there's pushback. There's a cost. The cost is part of the normal Christian life, and Jesus was very clear. The apostles were clear. We need to count the cost. We see the treasure. We see the gift that we're given in the life, passion, death, and resurrection of Jesus and the new birth and baptism. We say, yeah, I want that. But Jesus said, I'm calling you to imitate my life, to become a disciple. I'm going to give you grace through the Holy Spirit to become a new creation, a new person. But the whole point is to be made new so that you can live a new life. And that new life is imitation of Jesus. And that means walking the way he walked, speak what he spoke, to do what he did, to obey his commands. And what was at the heart of Jesus' whole coming and appearing was to reveal the fullness of the kingdom and to save human beings from eternal separation from the Father, to come into a new life. He's on a, as Father John Ricardo likes to say, a rescue project that we're participating in to seek and save the lost. Healthy Christianity has a burning passion inside every human heart that's come to love Jesus, is genuine concern. Sometimes a concern that can get to the level that would cause us to weep, but hearts burning with love for God and the concerns that are on the heart of God. And the deep concern on the heart of God is the condition of the human race and his desire to save. And the love was burning so deeply, not only in Paul, who had that radical conversion. And, you know, sometimes we can be tempted to say, well, yeah, I mean, if I'd have been rocked like St. Paul was rocked, maybe I would be doing more of what he did or look at things the way he does or he did. But the same thing that happened to Paul, not exactly a Damascus Road experience at the same level, but encountering Jesus in the proclamation of the gospel, happened to these people. And these were Gentiles, people who worshiped idols. And there was a huge cost for them to turn from idols in the cities that they lived in. So to become a follower of Jesus meant to pay a high price. And you don't pay that high price unless you, one, see the great treasure hidden in the field, the person of Jesus. What I know and understand through the gospel and the grace of the Holy Spirit is Jesus is worth everything. The greatest treasure possible. And it's an everlasting treasure of inestimable value. And there's nothing in the world that can match it. And so I'm willing to pay the price. That's what happened. And Paul goes on to describe. So they ran into that affliction. And they became examples of for the believers as they were inspired by the Holy Spirit. They had visible joy right in the midst of the trial, right in the midst of trying to communicate the good news. They were experiencing affliction, but also in the context of affliction, they weren't like, hey, why is this happening to me? I didn't sign up for social rejection. I didn't sign up for physical suffering. I mean, I'm happy to tell people the good news, but what? This goes with it, part and parcel? Yeah, it does. In the whole history of the church. Look what's happening in places around the world. Look at the martyrs in Africa. Look at, there's a lot happening in the world today where people are paying a very high price. Verse 80 said, for not only has the word of the Lord sounded forth from you in Macedonia and Achaia, so the word of God is beginning to sound forth. You see, they're not just a select group of one or two pastors of the new church that he's talking about here, that he raised up. He's talking about the people. The good news is sounding forth. This is a good examination for us. To what degree is the good news about Jesus sounding forth from us? It should be happening through our behavior, loving our neighbor, but it also should be happening through proclamation, through communication, through sharing one-on-one with people too, that we know and love, that it sounds forth. And he goes on to say, but your faith in God has gone forth everywhere. He's honoring them, recognizing a reality, so that we need not say anything, for they themselves report concerning us what a welcome we had among you. So they were so hospitable and welcoming and embracing the message. And then this, and how you turn to God from idols to serve a living and true God. That's what repentance is. That's a picture, a description of what it means. You turn to God from idols, from false gods. In this case, they had genuine idols, pagan idols that they worshiped. Not to serve idols any longer. But can imagine the pressure they're in. Wait a minute. You know, all the powerful people in the city, all the wealthy, all the politicians, all the decision makers, they're all acknowledging the idols and serving the idols, worshiping the idols. So it's a cost. It's a big deal. And until the human heart grasps its condition, and by the mercy of God, in the presence and power of the Holy Spirit, come to see, again, the treasure that is Jesus Christ and the birth of an eternal perspective in the human mind and the human heart, and conviction brought about by the Holy Spirit that Jesus Christ is Lord of all, people aren't going to turn. People aren't going to turn away because the cost is too high. But if they see it, that's what the gospel does. Remember, friends, you can serve, you can do all kinds of good stuff that we are required to do and called to do acts of service and caring for people. That can be a roadway for sure to help people come to see, because they might ask you, why are you doing what you do? That gives us an opportunity to share. But it's not enough in and of itself. But instead, they made a decision, an act of the will, through the grace of God, to now serve a living and true God and to wait for his Son from heaven, whom he raised from the dead, Jesus, who delivers us from the wrath to come. They understood the wrath that was present, but the wrath that was coming, that there's only one deliverer to save us from the final judgment, which Paul takes up more in the second letter to the Thessalonians, which hopefully maybe this week or next week could touch on it, because that's a fascinating element of the church's proclamation and witness as well. Now they're serving the true God, and they're waiting for his Son to return. That's a Christian posture in history. May we all bear that posture. Hope you can join me tomorrow. God bless you.
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0: This is your KLOJ weather forecast from Manhattan, Kansas. Today, chance of showers and thunderstorms, mostly cloudy, high 84 degrees, light east wind increasing to 5 to 10 miles per hour. Tonight, mostly cloudy, low 64 degrees, east wind 5 to 10 miles per hour. Wednesday, partly sunny, high 83 degrees, south wind 5 to 10 miles per hour.
1: The current temperature, 65 degrees.
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0: The Glorious Mysteries of the Holy Rosary with Mother Angelica and the nuns of Our Lady of the Angels Monastery.
1: In the name of the Father, and of the Son, and of the Holy Spirit.
2: Amen.
1: I believe in God, the Father Almighty, Creator of heaven and earth, and in Jesus Christ, His only Son, our Lord, who was conceived by the Holy Spirit, born of the Virgin Mary, suffered under Pontius Pilate, was crucified, died, and was buried. He descended into hell. The third day he rose again from the dead. He ascended into heaven and sits at the right hand of God, the Father Almighty, from whence he shall come to judge the living and the dead.

0: Our Father, who art in heaven, hallowed be thy name. Thy kingdom come, thy will be done on earth as it is in heaven.
1: Yeah.

0: Hail Mary, full of grace, the Lord is with thee. Blessed art thou among women, and blessed is the fruit of thy womb, Jesus.
1: Holy Mary, Mother of God, pray for us sinners, now and at the hour of our death. Amen.
0: Hail Mary, full of grace, the Lord is with thee. Blessed art thou among women, and blessed is the fruit of thy womb, Jesus.
1: Holy Mary, Mother of God, pray for us sinners, now and at the hour of our death. Amen.
0: Hail Mary, full of grace, the Lord is with thee. Blessed art thou amongst women, and blessed is the fruit of thy womb, Jesus.
1: Holy Mary, Mother of God, pray for us sinners, now and at the hour of our death. Amen.
0: Glory be to the Father, and to the Son, and to the Holy Spirit.
1: As it was in the beginning, is now, and ever shall be, world without end. Amen.
0: The first glorious mystery, the resurrection.
2: All the trials, sufferings, heartaches, and disappointments will seem as nothing compared to the glory your sufferings merited for us. They shall all seem like a dream, and the vision of your face will fill our souls with exquisite joy.
0: Our Father, who art in heaven,

0: Blessed art thou amongst women, and blessed is the fruit of thy womb, Jesus.
1: Holy Mary, Mother of God, pray for us sinners now and at the hour of our death. Amen.
0: Hail Mary, full of grace, the Lord is with thee. Blessed art thou among women, and blessed is the fruit of thy womb, Jesus.
1: Holy Mary, Mother of God, pray for us sinners now and at the hour of our death. Amen.
0: Hail Mary, full of grace, the Lord is with thee. Blessed art thou among women, and blessed is the fruit of thy womb, Jesus.

0: blessed art thou amongst women, and blessed is the fruit of thy womb, Jesus.
1: Holy Mary, Mother of God, pray for us sinners, now and at the hour of our death. Amen.
0: Hail Mary, full of grace, the Lord is with thee. Blessed art thou amongst women, and blessed is the fruit of thy womb, Jesus.
1: Holy Mary, Mother of God, pray for us sinners, now and at the hour of our death. Amen.
0: Glory be to the Father, and to the Son, and to the Holy Spirit.
1: As it was in the beginning, is now, and ever shall be, world without end. Amen.
0: O my Jesus,
1: forgive us our sins, save us from fires now, and lead all souls to heaven, especially those who most need
0: mercy. The second glorious mystery, the Ascension.
2: Dear Jesus, we want to rise above the demands of our emotions and have the courage to live in spirit and truth. Grant us the faith that is always aware of the invisible reality, the hope that trusts in your promises, and the love that seeks not itself.
0: Our Father, who art in heaven, hallowed be thy name. Thy kingdom come, thy will be done, on earth as it is in heaven.
1: Give us this day our daily bread, and forgive us our trespasses, as we forgive those who trespass against us. And lead us not into temptation, but deliver us from evil. Amen.
0: Hail Mary, full of grace, the Lord is with thee. Blessed art thou among women, and blessed is the fruit of thy womb, Jesus.

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1: Holy Mary, Mother of God, pray for us sinners now and at the hour of our death. Amen.
0: Hail Mary, full of grace, the Lord is with thee. Blessed art thou among women, and blessed is the fruit of thy womb, Jesus.

0: full of grace, the Lord is with thee. Blessed art thou amongst women, and blessed is the fruit of thy womb, Jesus.
1: Holy Mary, Mother of God, pray for us sinners, now and at the hour of our death. Amen.
0: Hail Mary, full of grace, the Lord is with thee. Blessed art thou among women, and blessed is the fruit of thy womb, Jesus.
1: Holy Mary, Mother of God, pray for us sinners now and at the hour of our death. Amen.
0: Hail Mary, full of grace, the Lord is with thee. Blessed art thou amongst women, and blessed is the fruit of thy womb, Jesus.

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1: Holy Mary, Mother of God, pray for us sinners now and at the hour of our death. Amen.
0: Hail Mary, full of grace, the Lord is with thee. Blessed art thou amongst women, and blessed is the fruit of thy womb, Jesus.
1: Holy Mary,
0: Hail Mary, full of grace, the Lord is with thee. Blessed art thou among women, and blessed is the fruit of thy womb, Jesus.

0: Full of grace, the Lord is with thee. Blessed art thou among women, and blessed is the fruit of thy womb, Jesus.
1: Holy Mary, Mother of God, pray for us sinners, now and at the hour of our death. Amen.
0: Glory be to the Father, and to the Son, and to the Holy Spirit.
1: As it was in the beginning, is now, and ever shall be, world without end. Amen.
0: O my Jesus,
1: forgive us our sins, save us from the fires of hell, and lead all souls to heaven, especially those in most need of your mercy.
0: The third glorious mystery, the descent of the Holy Spirit.
2: Holy Spirit, give to us an increase of your gifts and the grace that assures your presence in our souls.
0: Our Father, who art in heaven, hallowed be thy name. Thy kingdom come, thy will be done on earth as it is in heaven.
1: Give us this day

0: Hail Mary, full of grace, the Lord is with thee. Blessed art thou among women, and blessed is the fruit of thy womb, Jesus.
1: Holy Mary, Mother of God, pray for us sinners now and at the hour of our death. Amen.
0: Hail Mary, full of grace, the Lord is with thee. Blessed art thou amongst women, and blessed is the fruit of thy womb, Jesus.

0: Blessed art thou amongst women, and blessed is the fruit of thy womb, Jesus.
1: Holy Mary, Mother of God, pray for us sinners now and at the hour of our death. Amen.
0: Hail Mary, full of grace, the Lord is with thee. Blessed art thou among women, and blessed is the fruit of thy womb, Jesus.
1: Holy Mary, Mother of God, pray for us sinners now and at the hour of our death. Amen.
0: Hail Mary, full of grace, the Lord is with thee. Blessed art thou among women, and blessed is the fruit of thy womb, Jesus.

0: fruit of thy womb, Jesus.
1: Holy Mary, Mother of God, pray for us sinners now and at the hour of our death. Amen.
0: Hail Mary, full of grace, the Lord is with thee. Blessed art thou among women, and blessed is the fruit of thy womb, Jesus.

0: grace, the Lord is with thee. 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Hail Mary, full of grace, the Lord is with thee. Blessed art thou amongst women, and blessed is the fruit of thy womb, Jesus.
1: Holy Mary, Mother of God, pray for us sinners now and at the hour of our death. Amen.
0: Hail Mary, full of grace, the Lord is with thee. Blessed art thou amongst women, and blessed is the fruit of thy womb, Jesus. Glory be to the Father, and to the Son, and to the Holy Spirit.
1: As it was in the beginning, is now, and ever shall be, world without end. Amen.
0: O my Jesus,
1: forgive us our sins, save us from the fires of hell, and lead all souls to heaven, especially those who most need thy mercy.
0: The fourth glorious mystery, the Assumption.
2: Dear Mary, Queen and Mother, let your Assumption into heaven give us the assurance and courage to be Christians in word and deed. Let us rise above the things of this world, so that our thoughts may be with you in heaven.
0: Our Father, who art in heaven, hallowed be thy name, thy kingdom come, thy will be done on earth as it is in heaven.

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0: with thee. 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
1: Holy Mary, Mother of God, pray for us sinners, now and at the hour of our death. Amen.
0: Hail Mary, full of grace, the Lord is with thee. Blessed art thou amongst women, and blessed is the fruit of thy womb, Jesus.

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Hail Mary, full of grace, the Lord is with thee. Blessed art thou amongst women, and blessed is the fruit of thy womb, Jesus.

0: Full of grace, the Lord is with thee. 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
1: Holy Mary, Mother of God, pray for us sinners now and at the hour of our death. Amen.
0: Hail Mary, full of grace, the Lord is with thee. Blessed art thou amongst women, and blessed is the fruit of thy womb.

0: The Lord is with thee. Blessed art thou amongst women, and blessed is the fruit of thy womb, Jesus.
1: Holy Mary, Mother of God, pray for us sinners now and at the hour of our death. Amen.
0: Hail Mary, full of grace, the Lord is with thee. Blessed art thou among women, and blessed is the fruit of thy womb, Jesus.
1: Holy Mary, Mother of God, pray for us sinners now and at the hour of our death. Amen.
0: Glory be to the Father, and to the Son, and to the Holy Spirit.
1: As it was in the beginning, is now, and ever shall be, world without end. Amen.
0: O my Jesus,
1: forgive us our sins, save us from the fires of hell, and lead all souls to heaven, especially those who most need thy mercy.
0: The fifth glorious mystery, the coronation.
2: Dear Mother, the justice of God was not satisfied with reuniting your body and soul. So your divine Son, King and Lord, deigned to crown you as Queen of heaven and earth.
0: Our Father, who art in heaven, hallowed be thy name, thy kingdom come, thy will be done on earth as it is in heaven.
1: Give us this day our daily bread, and forgive us our trespasses, as we forgive those who trespass against us. And lead us not into temptation, but deliver us from evil. Amen.
0: Hail Mary, full of grace, the Lord is with thee. Blessed art thou among women, and blessed is the fruit of thy womb, Jesus.
1: Holy Mary, Mother of God, pray for us sinners now and at the hour of our death. Amen.
0: Hail Mary, full of grace, the Lord is with thee. Blessed art thou among women, and blessed is the fruit of thy womb, Jesus.
1: Holy Mary, Mother of God, pray for us sinners now and at the hour of our death. Amen.
0: Hail Mary, full of grace, the Lord is with thee. Blessed art thou among women, and blessed is the fruit of thy womb, Jesus.
1: Holy Mary, Mother of God, pray for us.
0: Hail Mary, full of grace, the Lord is with thee. Blessed art thou among women, and blessed is the fruit of thy womb, Jesus.
1: Holy Mary, Mother of God, pray for us sinners, now and at the hour of our death. Amen.
0: Hail Mary, full of grace, the Lord is with thee. Blessed art thou amongst women, and blessed is the fruit of thy womb, Jesus.
1: Holy Mary, Mother of God, pray for us sinners now and at the hour of our death. Amen.
0: Hail Mary, full of grace, the Lord is with thee. Blessed art thou amongst women, and blessed is the fruit of thy womb, Jesus.
1: Holy Mary, Mother of God, pray for us sinners now and at the hour of our death. Amen.
0: Hail Mary, full of grace, the Lord is with thee. Blessed art thou amongst women, and blessed is the fruit of thy womb.

0: is the fruit of thy womb, Jesus.
1: Holy Mary, Mother of God, pray for us sinners now and at the hour of our death. Amen.
0: Glory be to the Father, and to the Son, and to the Holy Spirit.
1: As it was in the beginning, is now, and ever shall be, world without end. Amen.
0: O my Jesus,

0: Pray for us, Holy Mother of God.
1: That we may be worthy of Christ.
0: Let us pray. O God,
1: whose only begotten Son,

0: May the Divine's assistance remain always with us. In the name of the Father, and the Son, and the Holy Spirit.
1: Amen. 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
2: Hello and welcome to Catholic Bites 60 Seconds, where 2,000 years of faith and tradition are explained 1 minute at a time. This is Father Conrad Murphy of the Archdiocese of Washington, and today I'm going to talk about what a baby learning to walk can teach us about how God sees us. Now, when a baby is learning to walk, it takes some time. They stumble a little bit. They fall down. And when that happens, what do the parents say? They don't say, "Oh, you stupid baby, you couldn't even figure out how to walk." No, that isn't how they do it. They say, "Yes, nice job, get back up, keep going." They're so excited. They want them just to keep going and walking. God views our sins like that. Sometimes we think of him as this stern taskmaster, and it is bad when we sin. It's not good to turn away from him. But when we get back up, he sees us and cheers us and is so excited for us. Every time we sin is an opportunity to take advantage of his incredible mercy and repentance. Well, that's the end of my 60 seconds. I'll catch you next time on Catholic Bites 60 Seconds.
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10: 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Father Ricardo is a priest and parish pastor in the Archdiocese of Detroit. He also serves as a consultant to the Archdiocesan Department of Evangelism, Catechesis, and Schools. Father Ricardo completed his graduate studies at Sacred Heart Major Seminary in Detroit and the Gregorian University in Rome. He was ordained in 1996. This episode is entitled, How to Read the Bible. Today's show is program number 741. And now, here's Father John Ricardo. We hope you enjoy.
11: Why this series? I got three goals, actually. The main goal is really just to get people to read the Bible. I know a generation of folks in particular are kind of quick to say that they were told never to read the Bible. Oftentimes, that's my father's generation. My dad's 83. Except my dad's the antithesis of that. My dad was someone that I saw every day when I was a child growing up. I'm 42, so he was 41 at the time when I was born. Every day he was reading the Bible. Somebody told him that reading the scriptures was essential. And as a young boy, I can't tell you the impression that that left on me, not only the importance of reading scripture, but also the importance of a man reading scripture, that that's what normal men do. Normal men read the Word of God and meet God in the scriptures. And I think we're seeing, I certainly see it on the Wednesday Bible study that we do here because we get some 150 people, but we have a number of Bible studies that happen here, 6, 7, 8 different Bible studies, some of which are run by some of you here, and a couple more that are about to start. So for us to be truly alive and truly men and women who know the Lord, we have got to be seeking to meet him in his word. And I'm hoping that through these 3 weeks, but also then through maybe the introductory Bible study that we're going to start afterwards, that people who may feel incapable of reading scripture, that it might be too deep for them, that they're not going to understand it, that they're intimidated by it, will just simply begin to open up the Word of God and to read it. That's my hope, that we would be a biblically literate people. I have a dear friend who's a Baptist pastor. He asked me to preach at his church one time. I think it was the time I have been most nervous preaching, because this congregation I knew the Bible. But I also envied him, or at least was jealous of him, I guess I should say, because not only does he preach long, because they don't have the Eucharist, they come for the Scriptures pretty much entirely, but because his congregation is biblically literate, he can refer to so many things, which unfortunately, I'm afraid, in the Catholic Church, we can't. We hear some things said, or we allude to some things, and we're sitting there scratching our head going, huh? You know, even the first Eucharistic prayer, right before the part where we say, may your angel take this sacrifice to your altar in heaven, we say, Father, accept these gifts, as once you accept the gifts of your servant Abel. And people are going, Abel? Who's Abel? The sacrifice of Melchizedek. Who? Mel-what-a-deck? You know, the bread and wine offered by Melchizedek and the sacrifice offered by Abraham. And we're like, Abraham, I know something about Abraham. I just don't think as a whole that we're a really biblically literate people. That's us as Catholics. And there's a variety of reasons for that. My hope and my prayer is that that will change. I want us to read the Bible quite simply because I want us to meet God. The Bible is not a history book. To read the Scriptures is to encounter the living God. The Scriptures were written for me and for you. We'll say a little bit more about that as we go on. My prayer is that as we really begin to dive into Scripture, and I know some of us have been into Scripture for many years and others of us have not. Regardless of that, I mean, I've been into Scripture for many years, and Scriptures are always new. You know, I preach the same text year after year, and they're always new because I'm different. I'm reading this text today, and the Lord is doing something or saying something different to me today because I'm not the same man that I was when I read this last month or a year ago. Experiences have happened in my life, events have transpired, and something hits me in a new way. And the Holy Spirit is working there. So that's the second reason for this series, to meet God in His Word. The third reason is maybe just to make some basic points, and I don't know that we'll touch on them so much tonight. We might get into them a little bit, I think probably more so next week and the week after. So that at least we have an idea of where to go for further reading to help us steer clear of two really common obstacles in reading Scripture. The first common obstacle is what's known as literalism or fundamentalism. Because many people don't have a familiarity with Scripture and don't know how to read it and don't know the styles that are being used and the variety of styles that are being used, they will read the Bible literally. And sometimes the Bible is speaking to us literally. And sometimes it's not. And that becomes frustrating for some of us because it's like, well, how do you know when which one is which one? And so as a result of the frustration, I think people just go, the heck with that, I'll listen to the priest explain it. And so they don't read, which is problematic. The other extreme, and the other obstacle is the extreme of that, I'd call it the Enlightenment's philosophy's effect on the world, which is to push anything that sparks of the divine out. So if there's a miracle there, well, that couldn't have been what really happened because miracles don't happen. So there must be a deeper meaning behind this. Or Jesus drives out a demon. Well, you know, they just were very basic in their understanding of the mind, for crying out loud. The people weren't really possessed. So that couldn't have been a driving out of a demon. So these are two kind of common obstacles that we see in doing Scripture studies. Literalism on one hand and then reducing the Scriptures just to the simple human element and pushing the divine out of it. There are almost countless versions of the Bible to buy. Which Bible should I buy? Let me say just a brief word on that. The Bible was written in English? No, yeah. What was the Bible written in? Greek and Hebrew. So if you read Greek and Hebrew, you can read the originals, which is great. Most people in here don't read Greek and Hebrew, which means we're dependent upon a translation. And when you're dependent upon a translation, every translation is necessarily an interpretation. Let me give you an example. If you happen to bring a Bible, which I hope you will bring next time, because this is a class on how to read the Bible, flip to chapter 18 of Matthew's Gospel, verse 23. This is the great parable that Jesus tells about the necessity to forgive because of what it is that we have been forgiven. Therefore, the kingdom of heaven may be compared to a king who wished to settle accounts with his servants. When he began the reckoning, one was brought to him who owed him, what does your translation say there? 10,000 talents. Anybody get a different translation? A huge amount. That's a problem. The text says in Greek, this man owes 10,000 talents. That's a problem because we're sitting there go, what's a talent? So you can tell what the interpreter, what the translator has done is not simply translated, but interpreted it. He has somehow decided, or this group of people has decided, you poor little biblical peons couldn't possibly figure out what 10,000 talents is, so we'll just spare you the work and write down he owed him a huge amount. That just changed everything, because he didn't owe a huge amount. He owed 10,000 talents. A huge amount could be, you know, $100 to some people, could be $1,000 to some people, could be $1,000,000 to some people. It leaves it to you. 10,000 talents doesn't leave it to you. 10,000 talents isn't just any old number. 10,000 talents is the largest number conceivable in a monetary unit at the time of Jesus. He's trying to make a point. The man doesn't owe a huge amount. The man owes an amount he could never, ever repay. That's what he owes. So that's a great passage to look at to get an example of the fact that translations are always going to be interpretations. So the translation of the Bible that you buy is key. Some translations are really accurate, and some translations are not so much. So in trying to decide to buy a Bible, in some ways it depends upon the age of the person who wants to read it. Obviously, I wouldn't give the most accurate translation necessarily of the original Greek and Hebrew to a 9-year-old, because that wouldn't be helpful for them. You buy for children children's Bibles, which help break down the stories in ways that are understandable and intelligible for them. That's great. When they become teens, there are certain Bibles that are great for teens. They keep it not so much in the vernacular, but again, somewhat more basic. But for us who are here, we need a Bible that's accurate. So there are two different versions that I would suggest, and there are two different Bibles that I would suggest. One of them I brought here with us. The two different versions, and the only two versions that I would suggest you buy, would be first the Revised Standard Version, which is by and large considered to be the best translation of the original Greek and Hebrew into English. There's a copy made by Ignatius Press. To my knowledge, it's the only Catholic leather Bible you can buy now. I'm amazed at how many people who are so lavish in expenditures, all of a sudden when it comes time to buy a Bible, they're like, "Ah, I don't think I should shell out the $40 for the leather. I think I get the paperback version, you know?" It's a Bible, for crying out loud. It's the Word of God. Shell out some cash for it, will you? Get a good Bible. You spend $60 on a belt, for gosh sakes. Get a good Bible. This is going to be your friend for your life, hopefully. So this is a great translation. The problem with this particular Bible is there are no notes, which, if you're just beginning to read the scriptures for the first time, is a bit difficult, because sometimes you need to have good notes. So there is another Bible, which is known as the Catholic Study Bible. Some of you might have it with you today. I forgot to bring my copy with me. It's published by Oxford Press. Comes in paperback and hardcover. Here's the paperback, $29.95. It's available at all your favorite stores. This is the New American Bible, and it used to be the translation that we heard when we come to Mass on Sunday. It's not anymore, but it used to be. That translation that we hear at Mass on Sunday, you can only hear when you come to Mass on Sunday. We don't have a Bible with that translation. That's really strange, actually. This is a great Bible because it has great notes and lots of notes. If this is the Catholic Study Bible, about the first third of the book are just notes, which is very helpful for people. But make sure you understand that the Catholic Bible is larger than a Protestant Bible. We in the Catholic Church hold as canonical a number of books which the Protestants don't. So make sure when you're buying a Bible that you buy a complete Bible. You wouldn't want to buy half the story or two-thirds of the story, buy the whole story. I don't want to get into that so much tonight. We'll probably get into it next week when we talk about the Old Testament. So if you're looking to get a Bible, and if you have like one of those family heirloom Bibles, it's time to get a new Bible. Because you can't read those in bed, right? And you want to be able to read the scriptures in bed. And you want to be able to read the scriptures in a comfortable chair where you pray. You want to be able to bring the scriptures with you to church. I know lots of people, more and more people, who are bringing their Bibles with them when they come to Mass, which is great. So have a version of the Bible that you love, that you cherish, that you bring with you. And don't be afraid to shell out a little money for it. And don't ever, please, ever place the Bible on the ground. The Bible is not a book. The Bible is the Word of God. I know lots of people who we come in, we carry lots of books with us, and then we place them on the floor and whatnot. In my mind, it's almost the same as seeing the Eucharist lying on the carpet. You would be outraged if you saw that. And know that somehow the body and the blood of Jesus has been handled irreverently or carelessly. So for us, we want to make sure that we treat the Word of God with the reverence that it's due, which would mean never to put it on the ground. What is the Bible? This gets into some of the problems in trying to understand the Scriptures. There's two analogies for me. One is the Bible is a library as opposed to a book. when you go to the card catalog in a library, there's all sorts of different genres listed on the different cards, which tell you what are in the stacks of books. So you've got fiction, nonfiction, poetry, history, biography, autobiography. You've got all these different genres. The Bible is like that. That's why the Bible is confusing for people who start out to read it. They're not sure which genre they're reading, and that can cause no small confusion, to be sure. The other image that I find helpful, which just kind of builds on that, is in my mind, the Bible is a lot like a Sunday newspaper. So the Sunday paper comes, and it's filled with all sorts of different things. I got coupons and sales, and then I've got the front page, and I've got editorials, and I've got the sports page, and I've got the weather, and I've got stocks, and I've got local news, and there's all these different genres being written about in the Sunday paper. And somehow, along the line, as we were growing up along the way, we just kind of learned instinctively how to read those. So I read the editorials knowing, depending upon which paper I'm reading, the editor and the angle that they have. I read the weather and I laugh because it's pointless. I read the sports and I get a different sense. I read the stocks and I get a different sense. But we know somehow how to shift instinctively in our minds gears so as to read the different sections of the newspaper and get what they're trying to say to us. Most of us don't know how to do that with scripture. Instead, we read all the scripture as if it's the same genre. But it's not the same genre. In the scriptures, you've got history, you've got narrative, you've got poetry, you've got apocalyptic literature, you've got prehistory, you've got songs and hymns. You've got all these different things. So if you were to read the Song of Songs, and I asked you to read it out loud in front of everybody here, you would probably turn red, because the Song of Songs is this remarkably intimate, sometimes almost graphic love poem, which has been brought into scripture because it really shows the love that the Lord has for the human person. But it's ridiculously intimate. And most of us, again, would be embarrassed to read it out loud in its entirety. Whereas if I asked you to read Psalm 23, you'd have no problem with that. Or Revelations 4, or whatnot. So there are all sorts of different styles, because Song of Songs is poetry. And poetry uses a completely different language than writing history. What the scriptures are doing, because the Lord is the one who's communicating himself to the scriptures are, since they're written by God, God is cognizant of the way he has made us. And the way he has made us is that we find truth in a multitude of ways. Poetry speaks to us one way, history speaks to us another way. You know, we all spend so much money searching for just the right birthday card, if you're like me, you know, or just the right Christmas card. And then you shell out however many dollars to buy this card, which tries to put into poetic words what it is you're trying to communicate, which usually is something as basic as, I love you. But nobody buys a card that says, I love you, happy birthday. Instead, we buy, you know, these three-page cards with all these fold-outs by all these little poets inside. Why? Because poetry has a way of speaking more profoundly to who we are than opposed to just, you know, filling the mind with, I want to make sure your intellect grasps what my intellect is trying to communicate. I love you. Thank you. No, that's not how we're made. God knows that, so he reveals himself to us in scripture in all these different genres. So that's the Bible. The Bible's a library of books made up of very different genres. What does it mean to say that the Bible is the Word of God? What is revelation? Next week, we'll get into the whole broader sense of revelation as this relationship between scripture, sacred tradition, and the magisterium. But the Word of God is a part of revelation. It's not the entirety of revelation. What is revelation? Revelation is both the deeds and the words of God, all spoken to us, so that as God makes himself known through these deeds and words, we might have access to his will. God's will for our lives is spelled out very clearly in the scriptures. You don't need to waste time wondering what his will for your life is. His will is that you might have access to the divine nature. That's his will. That's what 2 Peter chapter 1, verse 4 says, that you might have access to the divine nature. The way the Eastern Church always has and continues to speak about it is that God's will for you and me is that you would be divinized. Divinized. Remember the serpent's temptation back in the garden in Genesis? What did the serpent say to the woman? You will be like him. That becomes the basis of his temptation. He gets her to partake of the fruit of the tree of the knowledge of good and evil because he's trying to convince the woman, and he also tries to do this with us, that God is holding out on her. That he told you don't eat from that tree because if you ate from that tree, you would be like him. But he doesn't want you to be like him. That's why he's told you not to eat of that. Scripture tells us otherwise. Scripture tells us God's plan for us is precisely that we would be like him, that we would share in everything that he is, all his happiness, all his joy, everything, that we would partake of his divine nature. That's God's will for us. Revelation is the entirety of all those words and deeds, not just the words, but the deeds as well, that God has done so as to make known to us the plan that he has for us in this life and in the life to come. De Verbum, the document from Vatican II, says, by this revelation, then, the words and the deeds of God, the invisible God, from the fullness of his love, addresses men as friends and moves among them in order to invite them into his own company. This becomes most significant to really grasp. How many of us here are really deep down, absolutely secure in our identity? Very few of us. That's why we dress the way we dress sometimes. That's why we drive what we drive sometimes. That's why we tell people where we work sometimes. That's why we talk about the accomplishments of our kids or our grandkids sometimes. Because we find our identity or our security so often in those things and so many others that we could identify. But my security comes from the fact that I am called by God his friend, and more than just his friend, his son, whom he loves, so much so that he sent his only son to die for me. That's my security. That's my identity. And when we really come to know that, and the only way you can come to know that is to read the scriptures, because unless we read the scriptures, we make up our own idea of God. When we come to know that, when we come to know how profoundly we are loved by him, then those insecurities gradually begin just to lose their hold on us, and we begin to live lives of freedom, which is what God has intended for us. Even the documents of Vatican II are not dry. This concept that God moves among us and addresses us as friends, inviting us into his fellowship, is an incredible image. My same Baptist friend, the minister, was preaching one time. I heard one of his sermons on, I think he was preaching on baptism, and he said the way he understands baptism and having received all that God has done for him, one of the most powerful images for him is, imagine growing up in a family that's less than ideal. Maybe mom and dad are on the verge of divorce. Maybe they have divorced. There's fights within the siblings. You're still living at home. You're a child. Huh? There's constantly yelling. There might be abuse. There might be all sorts of different things, which is all too common a reality now. And across the street from you lives the Waltons, except for real. The real Waltons, the perfect family, the truly perfect family. And you look out your window every day, and you just long for what these children have in that house from their parents. They're loved. They're cared for. They're honored. They're esteemed. Voices are never raised. They truly just receive love. And for years, you just kind of look out the window as your heart breaks, wanting that. And then one day, the father of the house walks across the street and knocks on the door of your house and says, I would like you to live with us. And how you would feel. For me, it's always been one of the greatest images of understanding what it is that God's calling us into. That's the fellowship that exists within the Trinity. They are the perfect, infinitely happy persons who, not because they needed us, simply because they wanted to bestow their love upon us, made us and said, we made you because we want you to have what we have. We are infinitely happy, and you're not. And we want you to be. So come on in. That's the invitation. Then it's up to us to actually respond to that. So he moves among us as friends. This revelation, which happens through deeds and words, has happened gradually and over time. Dave Verbum lists a number of different ways that this has happened gradually, huh? Creation is one way in which God reveals himself. Paul, in his letter to the Romans, talks about how the pagans, those who do not believe in God, who deny the existence of God, cannot be absolved simply because of the fact of creation itself. Creation bespeaks God. Much like if you were to walk down the beach and you saw written into the sand the first page of the latest John Grisham novel or whatnot, you wouldn't sit there and go, wow, look what the waves did. They just kind of gradually rolled up over the shore, and over time they printed out a page. You would know someone must have written the words into the sand. The creation bespeaks a creator. So does the creation as a whole. It bespeaks a creator. Someone made this. The only way you can deny that is to be blind. Things which exist, exist for reasons. They don't just spring into being. So creation itself bespeaks the creator. Then, as we move along salvation history, we see something as significant as the call of Abraham, where God calls this man to move away from his home and is promised by the Lord that he is going to be the father of many nations, more numerous than the sands of the shore and more numerous than the stars in the sky. Then the next significant event would be the call of Moses and the Exodus, these people who are the descendants of Abraham who are now in slavery in Egypt, whom God dramatically rescues from their slavery there for some 400 plus years. Then after the call of Moses and the Exodus comes this long period of the prophets who in one way or another are foretelling a Messiah who's going to bring about the true Exodus, the true liberation, which is not from slavery to some world power, but liberation from the slavery that is sin and liberation from the power that is death. And the true Passover, which is not passing over out of Egypt into the promised land, but passing over from this life into the fullness of life which God has for us in heaven. And then Dave Erbom in paragraph 4 says, after God had spoken many times and in various ways through the prophets, and it quotes the letter to the Hebrews, in these last days he has spoken to us by a son, for he sent his son to tell men about the inner life of God. Hence Jesus Christ, sent as a man among men, speaks the words of God and accomplishes the saving work which the Father gave him to do. As a result, he himself completed and perfected revelation and confirmed it with divine guarantees. He did this by the total fact of his presence and self-manifestation, by words and works, signs and miracles, but above all by his death and glorious resurrection from the dead, and finally by sending the Spirit of truth. He revealed that God was with us. That's the promise. God is with us. That's what his name means, Emmanuel. He is with us to deliver us from the darkness of sin and death, to raise us up to eternal life. The Christian economy, therefore, since it is the new and definitive covenant, will never pass away, and no new public revelation is to be expected before the glorious manifestation of our Lord Jesus Christ. So everything culminates in the person of Jesus. By divine revelation, God wished to manifest and communicate both himself and the eternal decrees of his will concerning the salvation of mankind. He wished, in other words, to share with us divine benefits which entirely surpass the powers of the human mind to understand. So here's another way to think of revelation, particularly as regards Scripture. When you sit down to write that card again to your husband or your wife or your child or your grandchild or a good friend, and you're sitting there pondering, scratching your head, how do I really say what you mean to me in this card? Are you merely trying to impart information to the other person? Or are you trying to bring about a union between the two of you? You're trying to do the latter, right? I don't want simply you to get some data from me. I'm trying to communicate to you through this card or through my phone call or through, you know, Candygram. I don't care what it is, how much you mean to me. That's why we take the time to do this. That's exactly what God's doing in Scripture. He's taking the time to communicate to us, not merely data, but himself. Because he wants us to know, even though he needs nothing, how much we mean to him. That he's with us. That he cares. That we have reasons for hope. That he has triumphed over death. That he has promised us a place which the human mind cannot conceive of. That's what he's trying to communicate in the Scriptures. This revelation that happened, this is again Dave Erbom, that happened by words and deeds through time and culminated in the person of Jesus, was preached by the apostles at the Lord's command. So now we're getting into kind of the idea of, okay, so how does this revelation continue? It all kind of focuses in the person of Jesus. It culminates in the person of Jesus. But then what happened? I mean, Jesus ascended, right? So he's left us visibly anyway. But he commanded the apostles to preach not only what he said, but most especially what he did, to tell people about the reasons that you and I have for hope. Vatican II says, this gospel was to be the source of saving truth and moral discipline. This was faithfully done. How was it done? It was done by the apostles, who handed on by the spoken word of their preaching, by the example they gave, by the institutions they established, what they themselves had received, whether from the lips of Christ, from his way of life and his works, or whether they learned it at the prompting of the Holy Spirit. So the apostles, before they ever consigned anything to writing, just preached. The Scriptures are mid to late first century. Jesus ascends into heaven sometime in what we would consider to be the 30s, early 30s. You got at least 16 years or so by most scholars' estimates before you've got something actually confined to writing. What are they doing? They're preaching. It's an oral culture, for one. Big deal. They can find it in writing. Nobody can read. That doesn't do me any good. What's that? It's a book. Oh, looks cool. What do you do with it? You read it. How do you read? Well, let me tell you what it says. So they preach. It was happened by preaching. That's how this hands-on. But it was also done by those apostles and other men associated with the apostles who, under the inspiration of the same Holy Spirit, committed the message of salvation to writing. Because of this, because the scriptures are inspired by the Holy Spirit, you cannot read the Bible as literature. Some of us might have had a class in college, the Bible as literature. It's not. It's the Word of God. It presupposes, Pope Benedict says this beautifully in his foreword, the Bible presupposes that you have faith. If you don't have faith, you won't get it. But faith is something, again, the Pope stresses, which is not unreasonable. Faith is based on reason. My faith is in the events that God has done in human history. That's what my faith is in. Faith isn't blind. Faith rests on historical realities, which men and women witnessed who testified to that by their blood. That's what my faith rests in. Not some nice ideas that some people came up with a couple thousand years ago to try to make themselves feel bad when times were tough. So we can't read it as mere literature. In fact, 2 Corinthians chapter 3, verse 14, is where St. Paul talks about how there's a veil that continues to cover the minds of the Jewish people when they read the scriptures. Why? Because without the person of Jesus, and without what he has done by his life, death, and resurrection, the Old Testament remains unintelligible, or at best, partially intelligible, because it's all pointing somewhere. What Jesus is doing, we're seeing this in the Bible study that we're doing on Wednesday in the Gospel of John, what Jesus is doing is he's just pulling to himself, much like the image of a tractor beam, which just magnetically draws into itself all the different things that are around it. He's pulling into himself all the prophecies of the Old Testament, and they become fulfilled in him. And then all of a sudden, the apostles realize after the resurrection and the ascension, when the Spirit comes to them, they realize, oh my gosh, that happened. That was fulfilled in him. When he drove the money changers out of the temple, and the people got upset, and the leaders said, what sign can you give us to show us that you've got the authority to do something like this? He looked at them and he says, destroy this temple, and in 3 days I'll rebuild it. Well, the temple that they thought he was referring to was the temple that he was preaching in, which was 2/5 of the size of the city of Jerusalem, which had taken 40 plus years to build. And they laughed at him. It was after the resurrection that they realized, ooh, the real temple is him. Because the temple that was built because it was supposed to be a place of encountering the living God, but that was supposed to be a mere foreshadowing of the real place where we encounter God, and the real place we encounter God is in the person of his Son, who became flesh and walked the earth. So without the Lord and without faith, the scriptures remain simply words which oftentimes are merely confusing to us. 5, how should we approach the Bible? Because it is the Word of God and not literature, we should approach the Bible with reverence. The beginning of De Verbum says just that. Hearing the Word of God with reverence and proclaiming it with faith, and then it goes on. So what does it mean to hear the Word of God with reverence? What does it mean to revere something? Think about that for a moment. Think about when we come to Mass on Sunday and we hear the Scriptures proclaimed, or when we sit down and read the Bible, do we approach the Word of God with reverence? It's one of the reasons why we don't put the Bible on the ground. It is not the words of men. It's the words of God communicated through men. Second way we should approach the Bible, with awe. Awe here, not simply as a synonym for reverence, but awe here in the sense that we should be amazed that God wants to speak to me. Why me? Why would God possibly care about me? But he does. More than I could ever hope for, he cares about me. And when I read the scriptures, he wants to speak to me through them. So I should approach them, perhaps we could even say here, with gratitude just as much as with awe. I should approach the Word of God with awe and gratitude that right now, as I read it, he wants to say something to me. I have a friend who always says you should never leave prayer without having heard something from God for you, because that probably means that you've done all the talking. And God has something he wants to say, even if it's something as simple as, don't be afraid. Even if it's something as simple as, I have forgiven you. Or it might be something a little bit more challenging. Because the Bible is not a history book, it addresses me here and now, or a mere history book, we should say. Third way to approach the Bible, on our knees. And I mean that more symbolically. Unfortunately, what's happened in people who study scripture, it happens oftentimes with professional theologians. they begin to pick the Bible apart, which, to be sure, you need to do in studying Scripture. We're going to get into a little bit of that briefly. You have to understand what's the language being said here, what are the idioms being spoken of at the time, what's the culture doing, what's the different ways that they talk back and forth, what in the world is he talking about? But we don't read the Scripture so that we can pick it apart. We read the Scriptures so that the Word of God can pick us apart. That's how we read the Scriptures. The sense that God has something he wants to communicate to me so that I can find happiness. Sometimes that will be encouraging. Sometimes that might be challenging. But we need to approach it with a sense of holy reverence or awe, that it is God who wishes to say something to me, and with kind of like an attitude of humility to be open to whatever it is he wants to say. Beautiful image here, again, in Vatican II, as about this. It says, the church has always venerated the Scriptures as she venerated the body of the Lord. So in the same way that when you walk past the tabernacle, we do what? We genuflect. Why? We genuflect because the Lord is truly present there, body, blood, soul, and divinity, under the appearance of bread. That calls forth a response, so we genuflect. Well, the church is teaching us that just as we venerate the body of the Lord, so we venerate the Scriptures. That's a very powerful image. And it goes on to say, insofar as she never ceases, particularly in the sacred liturgy, to partake of the bread of life and to offer it to the faithful from the one table of the Word of God and the body of Christ. This is why our sanctuary looks like it does here. Sanctuary looks like it does. It has the altar here, as you're looking at me, and it has the ambo here. They're balanced. Why are they balanced? Because we are fed from both. We're fed from the Word of God as it's proclaimed, and then we're fed from the Word of God as it becomes flesh. It's an incredibly powerful visual for us. It's not just from the altar that we receive the Lord, although we do. We also receive him from

Ruth's Chris. You savor it. You extract from it all the flavor that you can. When we were 22, the goal might have been to consume the bottle of wine as fast as we could. But hopefully no longer that's what we're doing. You're trying to savor the flavor of the wine or whatever it is that we like to eat or to drink. So with Scripture. The goal of Scripture is not to plow through it and to get done with it. The goal of Scripture is to meet the Lord and to hear what it is He wants to say to me here and now. So sometimes when you're opening up the Scriptures and you begin by saying something like, okay, Holy Spirit, you inspired this to be written, inspired me to get it. You decide you're going to read the story of the prodigal son, and you've had in your mind, you're going to read the whole thing, all of Luke chapter 15, and you get to the first word, and it says, and he said there was a man who had two sons. And the younger of them said to his father, Father, give me the share of property that falls to me. And all of a sudden, the Spirit just says, close the book and stop. You don't need to go any farther. Just stop. Because maybe he's convicting me at the time of, that's you. And saying to his father, Father, give me the share of the estate that's coming to me. You've just said to your father, Father, I wish you were dead. Because that's how you get an inheritance. And maybe at that point in my life, that's exactly what I had said to God. God, I would rather you were not in my life right now. Because I find you to be cumbersome and annoying and inhibiting. So I wish you were dead. And the Spirit says, you need to reflect on that. My intention had been to eat this huge course, but the Spirit, if we're sensitive to the voice of the Spirit, just says, that's enough. Just milk that for all you can. And then when you've gotten all the flavor out of it, you can move on. What does it mean to say that the Bible is inspired? There's two meanings to this. The first is, and the one that we're more familiar with, I'm sure, is that the Bible is breathed into, or perhaps we could say God breathes it. The way Dave Verben puts it is that the books of the Old and the New Testaments have God as their author and have been handed on as such to the church herself. Some of us might be familiar with a famous painting. It's in the Church of San Luigi in Rome, done by Caravaggio, of the gospel writer Matthew, who's sitting there writing the Gospel of Matthew. And above him in the painting is this beautiful image of an angel dictating the gospel to Matthew. It's a beautiful painting. It's not how it happened. God doesn't dictate the Scriptures. This is most important to grasp. So to say that it's inspired does not mean Matthew's sitting there going, hang on, I'm not getting all this. Wait. Okay, then what? All right. That's not inspired. That's not what we mean as Christians. It's not through dictation. Dave Erman continues to say, this is paragraph 11, I think you've got this quote, to compose the sacred books, God chose certain men who all the while he employed them in this task made full use of their powers and faculties so that, though he acted in them and by them, it was as true authors that they consigned to writing whatever he wanted to be written and no more. They're not taking mere dictation. He's using them in the age in which they're living with all their skills, with all their brilliance in writing or their lack of brilliance in writing, because some texts in Scripture are brilliantly written and some of them are really clumsy. He's using the sacred authors with all of their abilities to confine what he wants into the sacred page. 2 Peter chapter 1, verse 21 talks precisely about this. It says, human beings, and he's referring to the prophets, moved by the Holy Spirit, spoke under the influence of God. But they spoke. They really spoke. It wasn't like God hit the play button and they just unconsciously repeated some things that he wanted to communicate. No, they were involved, just like God involves us in all the rest of salvation history. That's the first meaning of it being inspired. God breathes it. The second meaning is no less important, I think, for us. It means that it breathes God. So when you open Scripture, the image that I have oftentimes is you got the Bible in your hands, you open it up, and it's like opening up a card that had a crushed flower in it that still has some of the scent of the flower in it. That's what Scripture is. It breathes onto us. The Holy Spirit is in the sacred page, wanting to communicate himself to me now in the midst of whatever's happening in my life. Just lost my job, just got diagnosed with cancer, my grandson's in trouble. Whatever it might be, God's wanting to communicate to me. That's why he wrote this, or that's why he inspired the sacred authors to write it, so that in every situation in my life, I would have recourse to him and access to him. The way Father Cantalamessa puts this is having dictated the Scripture, the Holy Spirit is, as it were, contained in it. He lives in it. He enlivens it unceasingly with his own divine breath. People all the time say, you know what, Father, I pray and I never hear anything from God. If that's the case, then you must not be reading Scripture. Because every time you read Scripture, you hear God. That's why it's written, so that you and I would hear him. Now, I may not understand what I'm reading. I mean, I like what I'm hearing. What I'm hearing. There's no problem with God speaking to me. There's just a problem with my

0: antenna being receptive enough to what it is that he's trying to communicate. Okay, that's inspiration. It's a brief, insufficient definition, I'm sure, but it touches upon it. What does it mean to say that the Bible is inerrant? This is what causes perhaps the most confusion amongst people in the world today. The Bible does not teach error. Well, you can clearly show otherwise. In fact, you can show that the Bible is not even in harmony with itself. There's a passage when Jesus in the Gospels is talking to the Pharisees who are reprimanding him for allowing his disciples to pluck the heads of grain in the wheat field. And Jesus says, did you not read what David did at the time when so-and-so was the high priest? And he names the high priest, which is not the name of the high priest in the Old Testament when David does this. So did Jesus get it wrong? Did the Holy Spirit get it wrong? Or maybe was that not the point? Let's talk a little bit about inerrancy. Again, de verbum. Since all that the inspired authors affirm should be regarded as affirmed by the Holy Spirit, we must acknowledge that the books of Scripture firmly, faithfully, and without error teach, here's the key, that truth which God, for the sake of our salvation, wished to see confided to the sacred Scriptures. That truth which God wished to be confided. So back in the passage of Jesus in the Gospels, was the truth that Jesus was trying to communicate to us something about the priest at the time of David? No, it was something entirely different. Genesis stories of creation. We get into trouble because we read these as if the first couple of chapters of Genesis are supposed to be a science book. They're not. They could care less about science. The first couple chapters of Genesis are written in the context of a people who have been driven into exile, at least one of the two stories of creation. They've been driven into exile. They're surrounded by people who believe that there are many gods, that the gods hate each other, that the gods are lazy. So to relieve themselves of their laziness, they made man. They made man to be the slave of the gods. That's the only reason that we exist. That's the context in which the stories of creation have come from. So the purpose of the stories of creation, particularly the creation of man and woman, has nothing to do with how many days it took God to create. The point, that truth, which God is trying to communicate in the stories of creation, is that there's not many gods, there's one God. And he's not at war with anybody. He's a God of love. He's a God of goodness. And he's so good and he's so loving that everything that exists, he made. And the greatest of everything that he made is the human person, whom he made, Scripture tells us, in his own image and likeness, not to be his slave, to be his friend. That's the truth that the Scriptures are trying to communicate. Now, was this a 24-hour day? Was this a lunar day? Was it a solar day? They couldn't care less. They'd be looking at you like, what are you talking about? So we have to do the work, and Dave Erman goes on to talk quickly about how to do that. So it says, lest this be misunderstood, we must realize that seeing that in sacred Scripture God speaks through men in human fashion, it follows that the interpreter of sacred Scriptures, that would be you and me, if he is to ascertain what God wished to communicate to us, should carefully search out the meaning that the sacred authors really had in mind, that meaning which God had thought well to manifest through the medium of words. In determining the intentions of the sacred writer, attention must be paid, among other things, to literary forms. The fact is that truth is differently presented and expressed in the various types of historical writing, in prophetical and poetical texts, and in other forms of literary expression. Hence, the exegete must look for that meaning which the sacred writer, in a determined situation and given the circumstances of his time and culture, intended to express and did in fact express through the medium of a contemporary literary form. Rightly to understand what the sacred writer wanted to affirm in his work, due attention must be paid both to the customary and characteristic patterns of perception, speech, and narrative that prevailed at the age of the sacred writer, and to the conventions which other people of his time followed in their dealings with one another. In other words, it helps to have good guides when you read Scripture. It helps to know what is 10,000 talents. It helps to know something about the relationship between fathers and sons so that the story of the prodigal son can come more alive. That doesn't mean that you can't get the story of the prodigal son. It means that the more that you come to understand what it is that's being communicated through the culture of that time, the richer it becomes for us now. So we need to study Scripture as opposed to only pick it up and to read it. Hence all the Bible studies that we have underway and that we want to continue to get going. In addition, no less attention must be paid to the unity and the content of the whole of Scripture, taking into account the tradition of the entire church, which again we'll talk more about next week, if we're to derive their true meaning from the text. In other words, you can't proof text. You can't build your whole understanding of God on one passage in the Acts of the Apostles. The Bible has to be read in its entirety, and it has to be read in its entirety and understood as the church has always understood it. So someone picks up John 6, and Jesus says, "Truly, truly, I say to you, unless you eat my flesh and drink my blood, you have no life in you." And you read that and go, "Wow, what does that mean? That must be like an image." But there's no note there that says, this is not an image. There's no note there that says, Jesus, when he said this, he really meant to explain that this was the Eucharist. How do you know what he's talking about? The Bible doesn't interpret itself. You know what he's talking about from understanding that text in conjunction with all the other texts in the scriptures that might illuminate it, and also by how have the Christians from the beginning understood what that text meant? Did they think it was a symbol, or did they really think he was telling the truth? And then you come to realize, well, from the beginning, they actually really thought he was telling the truth, that he really meant that you have to eat my flesh and drink my blood, or you don't have any life in you, and that I mean to give you myself in the Eucharist. But you would know that if you didn't read the scriptures as a whole, or if you didn't read the scriptures through the lens of the church and the understanding that the church has had from the beginning, from the apostles. So the issue comes down to authority, which is something that grates on so many people. But it's really the key that keeps us from going into error. I read a passage, and I think it means this. You read a passage, and you think it means something else. We may have very different opinions. Some of our Protestant brothers and sisters will say, yeah, but you know, we really don't disagree on significant matters. Like fun, we don't. The Eucharist is hardly insignificant. In the early church, all they did when they were competing back and forth to try to wrestle out the faith and who Jesus really was, all they did was point to the scriptures. So you had one guy whose name was Arius pointing to a passage in Colossians that said, it says right here, Paul writes it, Jesus is the firstborn of all creation. Therefore, he's born, therefore he's not God. It says it right in the text. That's hardly an insignificant issue. Is Jesus God or not? And the church, who has received its patrimony from the apostles, says, you do not understand that passage correctly. What Paul is talking about is the new creation. He's the firstborn from the dead, pointing us to where it is that we are going to go to share eternal life with God in heaven. So you had some people pointing to scripture saying, well, scripture says this. Other people saying, yeah, but this scripture says this. Because Jesus says in the Gospel of John, for example, before Abraham was, I am, which is to take the name of God into his own lips. So scripture says, is he God? Scripture says, is he not God? So who solves the problem? How do you know? You ask the apostles. That's how you know. What did the apostles say? Well, the apostles are dead. No, they're not. The charism given to the apostles continues to live in their successors, whom they appointed to carry on their work. They're the bishops. And when the bishops teach in communion with the Holy Father on matters of faith and morality, they can't lie. Not because they're brilliant. They've clearly proven that they're not. Because they are inspired by the Holy Spirit with the charism of truth so that you and I won't be led into error, so that we can have certainty of what it is that God wants us to know so that we can find happiness. 8, one more after this. The primary purpose of the Bible is to be proclaimed. Just let that sink in for a second. The primary purpose of the Bible is to be proclaimed. The Word of God is most effective at Mass. The reason for that is when the Word of God is proclaimed by a successor of the apostles who saw the risen Lord, or by someone who has been ordained by one of the successors of the apostles. That's why priests preach. It's not because they're good preachers. Please God, they are. But that's not why priests preach. There are people in this parish who are far more eloquent than I am. They don't preach, not because we're trying to monopolize the airtime, but because I've been entrusted with a task given to me by a successor of the apostles. That's why I preach. A deacon the same way. When we preach the Word of God, the event that we heard proclaimed happens. You have to realize he means for that to happen at that time in the Mass. He wants the parable that he's telling to happen in your life and in mine, for us to come back home if we've been away, or for us, if we're like the older brother sitting there in judgment on all of our brothers and sisters who are living such obviously pathetic lives, to repent. So the purpose of the scriptures is to be proclaimed so that what it is that's recorded in the scriptures can become actualized in my life now. I referenced a book, I think, shortly after I got here called What Happens at Mass. It's on my list of 100 plus books you have to read as a Catholic. It's the greatest book you'll ever read, or at least that's ever been written in my mind yet, on the Mass by Father Jeremy Driscoll. He makes a huge point of this very point, that when the scriptures are proclaimed, it is an event. It totally changes how you come to Mass. The gospel is being spoken to you. So we hear the story of Jesus walking down the Sea of Galilee, and he looks and he sees two boats, and he gets into one of the boats, the boat belonging to Simon, and asks Simon to take him out into the sea, and he preaches from there. And then as he's preaching from there, they have this miraculous catch of fish, and Peter, at this all of this, falls to his knees and says, "Lord, get away from me. You know, I have no idea who I am. I'm a sinful man." And Jesus says, "Follow me, and from this day forward, we'll be catching men." And when they got to shore, Peter left everything and began to follow him. That's proclaimed so that you and I, at that very moment, will do just that. We'll leave everything and follow him. Doesn't mean, you know, pack up, move out of the house and whatnot. It means, at least interiorly, to leave all else behind and to say, "The Lord is my Lord. I will do what he wants, confident that what he wants for me is happiness." Even though it may be hard, and it will be hard, not maybe. Last thing, three quick points. Where do we start? For those of us who've never read the Bible, just start. I don't really care. You already started, you came here tonight. Or maybe you're in a Bible study, or maybe you're thinking of getting into a Bible study. Start. Maybe even before this, go buy a Bible if you don't have one. Go buy a good Bible that you'll never put on the ground. It's got an accurate translation with good notes that'll help you understand it. So just start. If you had to start somewhere, my suggestion would be you start with the Gospels. Start with the Gospels because the Gospels are the culmination of everything that's revealed in the Scriptures. That's why in the Mass we stand for the Gospels. We don't stand for the first reading. We don't stand for the Psalm. We don't stand for the second reading. We stand for the Gospels. Why? To highlight the fact that something special is happening right now. Jesus is speaking to us. So Paul's writing about what Jesus did. The Old Testament's foretelling what Jesus will do. But in the Gospels, Jesus is meeting us in a unique way. So if you've never really wasted time with God in Scripture, begin wasting time with him in the Gospels. And again, the way I would do that is I would begin by saying something along the lines of, "Holy Spirit, you inspired this to be written. Inspire me to get it." And lastly, start slowly, which is to say, don't have as your goal, "You know what, this year I want to make it through the Bible in a year." That's a great goal. It would be better to just read it in such a way that you are going to sit down and have a great meal. To think that every day the Lord spreads a table for us to eat. St. Augustine used to say on a number of occasions, "What kind of a host would invite you to a dinner party and then serve himself as the food?"
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0: Isaac Hecker hoped and prayed that others in America would be as fortunate as he had been and come to the fullness of the Catholic faith. I'm Father Charles Connor, and this is The Church in Time. Isaac Hecker of New York had been a convert to the Catholic faith. He was ordained a priest of the Redemptorist congregation and worked for several years among German Catholic immigrants in this country. Then he began to realize there was a tremendous need for outreach to non-Catholic America. He began his own religious community, the Congregation of St. Paul, more popularly called the Paulist Fathers. And then he began to print tracts and pamphlets and books. The Paulist Press was born, and Paulist Fathers were known for decades in this country for their tremendous efforts in converting people to the Catholic faith. Isaac Hecker had received the fullness of faith, and he was responsible for many others receiving that fullness as well. And this has been The Church in Time.
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5: This is your KLOJ weather forecast from Manhattan, Kansas. Today, chance of showers and thunderstorms, mostly cloudy, high 82 degrees, east wind 5 to 10 miles per hour becoming south. Tonight, mostly cloudy, low 65 degrees, southeast wind 5 to 10 miles per hour becoming light. Thursday, chance of showers and thunderstorms, partly sunny, high 85 degrees, south wind 5 to 10 miles per hour.
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7: Hello and welcome to Catholic Bites 60 Seconds, where 2,000 years of faith and tradition are explained 1 minute at a time. This is Father Conrad Murphy of the Archdiocese of Washington, and today I'm going to talk about a particular image of the church, and that's the image of the church as a tower being built. Now, this image helps us to understand how all the various aspects of the church fit together. We have a tower, and when you're building a tower, you have scaffolding and you have tools to help build it. Well, with the church, the scaffolding and the tools are the hierarchy and the sacraments. They're important for getting the church built, for getting the tower constructed. But once the tower is finished, we don't need them anymore. They're taken away. And all that's left is the tower. And it's the same with the church. The hierarchy and the sacraments help us to get to heaven, but when we're in heaven, in the church glorified in heaven, we will have just Jesus Christ, unmediated, face to face. And while we'll be grateful for the hierarchy and the sacraments for getting us there, we won't need them anymore because we'll have Jesus. My 60 seconds are up. Catch you next time on Catholic Bites 60 Seconds.
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8: He was a father whose son died of cancer. 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I sat in his lap. And we cried together." Sometimes we don't need theology or advice or even Bible verses. Sometimes when it's really dark, we just need someone to taste the salt of our tears. That's what Christians are supposed to do. It's often enough. I'm Steve Brown. You think about that. 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
6: The current temperature, 64 degrees.

0: We continue on this Wednesday, the 3rd of June. It's the Feast of St. Charles Lwanga and Companions, the Ugandan Martyrs, by praying together in the name of the Father, and the Son, and the Holy Spirit. Lord, we pray for the church throughout the world that we may live the faith for which the martyrs died. We pray for those who suffer persecution for the gospel's sake. May they find strength in the Holy Spirit. We pray for all missionaries as they work to build communities of faith in many lands, especially in the African nations, that they may share the courage of the Ugandan martyrs. We pray for the Christians of Africa, that their lives may be a light to their neighbors. O God of the martyrs, you called and strengthened St. Charles and his companions to preach the gospel by their steadfast fidelity to the commitment they had made in baptism, even unto death. Through their example and their intercession, strengthen us in faithfulness to the way of life which we have undertaken. Through Christ our Lord. Amen. St. Charles and companions, pray for us. It is the Sunrise Morning Show. Thanks for being with us on a Wednesday morning, the 3rd of June. I'm Matt Swaim. Anna Mitchell has news. Paul Lockman at the controls. And up this hour, we got a lot to get to. Father Philip Michael Tangora will join us, a pastor and canon lawyer from the Diocese of Paterson, New Jersey. Carlo Broussard from Catholic Answers has more thoughts on what the church teaches about baptism. And then Father Wade Menezes will be joining us from EWTN's Open Line. He's actually going to be with Anna Mitchell and myself next weekend at a special banquet celebrating Sacred Heart Radio. And we'll get some thoughts from him on the value of Catholic radio and on the Feast of the Sacred Heart of Jesus, which is coming up next Friday. By the way, if you want to join us for that, tomorrow's the registration deadline, so go to sunrisemorningshow.com if you are in the Cincy area or within a few hours' drive and want to come party in honor of all of that. Right now it is 2 minutes past. 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Here's Anna Mitchell.
1: Good morning. Kuwait says it has suspended commercial flights after an Iranian drone attack hit the country's airport and injured a number of people. A defense ministry spokesperson said today the drones had targeted Kuwait International Airport's passenger building, severely damaging the building and injuring, quote, a number of individuals. That drone attack came after Iran and the United States traded missile strikes late yesterday. Ben Thomas has more.
2: Kuwait and Bahrain, but failed to hit their targets. Iran's paramilitary Revolutionary Guard says it targeted the headquarters of the U.S. Navy's 5th Fleet in Bahrain. Retaliation, it says, for the U.S. firing a missile into the engine room of another oil tanker trying to reach Iran despite the U.S. blockade. Central Command says it responded with strikes on an Iranian military ground control station on Keshem Island in the Strait of Hormuz. It all comes after Iranian news agencies reported Tehran had stopped communicating with mediators about a ceasefire. President Trump maintains talks have not ceased. I'm Ben Thomas.
1: The Dicastery for Promoting Integral Human Development has announced the Pope's theme for the upcoming World Day of Care for Creation. It's taken from Isaiah chapter 2. They shall beat their swords into plowshares and their spears into pruning hooks. In a statement, the Dicastery says this theme is a, quote, explicit an invitation to prioritize development and sustainability over violence and destruction. Ukrainian President Volodymyr Zelensky says Ukrainian long-range drones have struck an oil terminal in St. Petersburg, setting it ablaze. The attack comes just before the city hosts an international economic forum where Russian President Vladimir Putin is scheduled to speak. The World Health Organization is sharing new figures related to the number of suspected Ebola cases in the Democratic Republic of the Congo. Mark Mayfield reports.
3: According to WHO spokesperson Christian Lindmeier, there are 116 suspected cases, 321 confirmed cases, and 48 confirmed deaths. The latest figures were shared at a hybrid press briefing on Tuesday after initial estimates tallied nearly 1,000 suspected cases. When asked about the discrepancy in the figures, Lindmeier said they have been cleared out and either have other diseases or just had fevers and nothing else. I'm Mark Mayfield.
1: The U.S. bishops have released a template for a prayer service to mark the 250th anniversary of the Declaration of Independence. It's entitled A Path Toward Justice, a national prayer service honoring the many journeys that shaped America. The introductory instructions state, quote, in observance of the United States' 250th anniversary in 2026 and rooted in the church's pastoral mission of welcome, accompaniment, and solidarity, the purpose of this prayer service is to acknowledge and honor the many diverse communities that have journeyed to the United States in search of hope, safety, and opportunity, while also recognizing the voices, sufferings, and enduring contributions of those who were forcibly brought to this land. It says this resource offers a template for a prayer service for immigrants that may be celebrated at a variety of sites or points of entry throughout the country, end quote. And archaeologists are digging beneath Notre Dame Cathedral to explore as far back as Roman Paris from 2,000 years ago. The excavation started after the cathedral was rebuilt following the 2019 fire. The dig has uncovered hundreds of objects, including a 4th century coin and a medieval jug with undeciphered markings, whatever that means. The site reveals layers of history from medieval Paris to Roman times. The excavation is part of a project to beautify the area, which should be completed by 2028.
0: Those belong in a museum.
1: Yeah. Well, you know, it's I don't know why this is making me think about it. I guess because I was reading about it last night. So I was reading about the, you know, the Forming Missionary Disciples book that Sherry Waddell did.
0: Of course.
1: She wrote a sequel on forming parishes for missionary discipleship. And at the beginning of that book, she talks about Paris sort of in the, I guess you could, like the mid 1400s to 1500s, like St. Francis de Sales, and then this like group of saints that kind of found each other in Paris, including people like St. Vincent de Paul, Louise de Marillac, and Jane de Chantal. But also in that era was St. Margaret Mary Alacoque and St. Claude de la Colombiere, her spiritual director and confessor. And today begins the Sacred Heart Novena, Matt.
0: So okay. Well, there you have it.
1: I've been thinking about France.
0: Been thinking about France.
1: Been thinking about France.
0: And I've been thinking about Uganda.
1: Well, yeah, it's the Ugandan martyrs today, but also the Sacred Heart Novena begins today, and we've got...
0: And we're heading towards the Feast of Corpus Christi, which is actually technically tomorrow.
1: Tomorrow. It's a great time of year.
0: It's a great time of year.
1: But anyway, we've got the Novena up on our Facebook page is what I was getting at.
0: Very cool. The Sunrise Morning Show continues. I'm Matt Swaim, joined now by Father Philip Michael Tangora. He's a pastor and a canon lawyer from the Diocese of Paterson, and he's got a couple of books, including This Is Our Faith. Father, welcome back.
4: Good morning, everybody.
0: So I know there are lots of things that grab the headlines that people have lots of hot takes on, but there are also kind of important things that happen that people do not necessarily get excited about, and one of them we're going to talk about this morning. It is an amendment to the monastery dismissal process. It has to do with religious institutes and the law that governs them. This is a canon law question, so what is it that we're looking at here?
4: So we're focusing in on autonomous sui juris monasteries, all right, so self-governing monasteries, so such as like the Carmelites, all right. Each Carmelite monastery is sui juris. It is connected to the overall OCD family, but they are not governed directly by like a general provincial or something like that. Each monastery is its own self-governing monastery with its own mother prioress. So in circumstances such as in the Carmelites, you could have a situation where instead of now Pope Francis made it that the mother superior of that, the prioress could dismiss a nun from vows when there is certain grave matters of behavioral issues and different things of this sort. However, What Pope Francis didn't deal with is what happens if it's the Mother Prioress who's the problem? Who can get rid of her? And so now Pope Leo has made it that the diocesan bishop can dismiss from the religious life the Mother Prioress in this rare circumstance. In both circumstances, it has to be, it has to go to the Dicastery for Institutes of Consecrated Life and Societies of Apostolic Life over in Rome, and they have to issue a concurring sentence. However, this now makes the process clearer when it's the Mother Prioress herself who needs to be dismissed.
0: All right, some might say, well, that's all very interesting, but why does that matter? Except that this actually became an issue in Texas recently.
4: Yes, it does.
0: Some people followed followed that a little bit, and you know, the question was like, who has the right? Does the bishop have the right to step in a situation like this? And you know, there was kind of a dispute about who's in charge and who gets to say how this shakes out.
4: Correct. And so now this is clarified by this rescript, and it is made clear that, you know, the diocesan bishop can intervene when the situation is the Mother Prioress herself.
0: All right,
4: and
0: so there's
4: the
0: some
4: case
0: questions.
4: In Texas was the kind of the landmark for this,
0: yes.
4: But there are other circumstances. So I have to say, since becoming a canon lawyer, the majority of penal matters that I've actually dealt with have been nuns, not priests.
0: Interesting.
4: Yes.
0: So I was going to ask about the implications of this, because some people might wonder, okay, so let's say that a bishop gets appointed in a diocese, and that bishop had some bad experiences with the Benedictines, and he decides that he's going to be like, yeah, they got Benedictines in this new diocese I'm coming to. I don't like them. I'm gonna squash them. You know, is there an opportunity to
4: Benedictines
0: clarify what
4: wouldn't
0: that's,
4: fall
0: what
4: under that is? The Benedictines are a different type of structure. They're not a self-governing monastery. They have provincials, they have a superior general, they have that kind of structure. So there is a different process for them already in place. This deals more, like I said, with Carmelites and a few other religious institutes that have self-governing monasteries.
0: Yeah, so it sounds like there was like a gap in the law.
4: There was a lacuna. There was this gap in the law, and it had not, because the thing is, historically, Matt, the presumption was that if you became a Mother Prioress, you were already renowned for your holiness, renowned for your fidelity to the church, etc., etc. The church did not envision, it's the same issue like where we had with bishops, you know. We never thought that we'd have to discipline and punish and remove bishops, because bishops were the vetted. They were the proven pastors. They were the ones who were proven in holiness and doctrine. And so the 83 Code never presumed that we would ever have to deal in a quasi-penal manner or a penal manner dealing with bishops. Or dealing with Mother Prioresses of Carmelite monasteries and the like. This has never been something, it was just not in the mind of the church that we would have to deal with people who were the vetted, the proven, the tested. And unfortunately, that is the case. That I'm dealing with several situations, and I'm not going to mention the congregation to protect the guilty, but the Mother General is tribal. What do I mean by that? All the sisters in her order that are not of the tribe that she belongs to in a certain country in Africa, she's making their lives a living hell, and she's dismissing them. And there's no way for them to have recourse. They're contacting me. I'm trying to work with the dicastery, but the dicastery is going, she's the Mother General. What are we going to do? We're going to just concur with what she says. Meanwhile, she's the problem.
0: Yep. And there's no, I mean, the buck stops with her. So the question is,
4: correct,
0: you know, who she answered to. You know, this is something that is, you know, it might seem like, you know, minutiae within Catholicism, but this happens in Protestantism all the time. When the pastor is the last guy where the buck stops in an independent congregation. And
4: correct.
0: When he's an issue and someone comes up and tries to, like, make a statement like, this is not cool what's been going on, they are often the ones who are booted because someone would say, well, you just are jealous of his success, or maybe this is an attack from the devil and you're his messenger. This is all the time a problem in Protestantism where there is no authority above the local pastor. You want to be able to make sure that there's recourse for that within the church, because the church can't function if it's just a bunch of independent people driven by strong personalities.
4: Exactly. And the case in Texas, I mean, those nuns were entering schism. They were. And they were completely contrary to it wasn't just a traditional thing. It was a situation of their heart was not in union with the church and the mind.
0: Yeah,
4: and
0: well, as
4: St.
0: Church. Francis de Sales says, you know, never trust someone who says they're hearing from God but refuses to be obedient to their superiors.
4: Exactly.
0: So, good stuff. Thanks so much for some clarity here this morning, Father Philip Michael Tangora. As always, that's why we keep a canon law guy around.
4: Hey.
0: Have a great day. We'll talk to you soon.
4: God bless you all. Bye-bye.
0: Again, find Father Phil linked at sunrisemorningshow.com. 16 past, we're back right after this.
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0: 19 past. Here's Anna with headlines.
1: Kuwait says it has suspended commercial flights after an Iranian drone attack hit the country's airport and injured a number of people. The U.S. bishops have released a template for a prayer service to mark the 250th anniversary of the Declaration of Independence, and Pope Leo has sent a message to medical experts calling for a strengthening of ethics amid rapidly evolving technology.
0: So, Anna Mitchell, now that you and my wife have committed me to wearing a tuxedo at next week's Sacred Heart Radio banquet celebrating 25 years, it's my peacock bow tie that I'll be wearing. in honor
1: of Flannery
0: O'Connor.
1: You don't want to miss Matt in his tux, ladies and gentlemen. And tomorrow is the registration deadline. We got to get numbers to the facility tomorrow. So,
0: yeah,
1: it's time to buy those tickets if you haven't already.
0: Well, the peacock bow tie is in honor of Flannery O'Connor, and I'd forgotten that Father Wade Menezes, our keynote, is a huge Flannery O'Connor guy.
1: So now you have two reasons.
0: And, yeah. Well, if you want to join us, go to sunrisemorningshow.com and get your tickets. Or you can actually, we have people right now who can take your info and get you registered for next week's banquet, 513-731-7740, 513-731-7740. Anna and Paul and myself and Father Wade and King Craycraft and others would love to see.
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12: Welcome to a well-to-do Wednesday of 320 Forum. Now, let's see what in the wide world of healing that Sarah has for us today.
13: $7 is having a night of healing faith this Friday, June 5th. There is time for confessions starting at 5. At 6, there will be a mass, and that will be followed by a healing service.
12: Cold Bay Prison Ministries is preparing for a prison ministry retreat from July 9th to the 11th at the Ellsworth State Correctional Facility. Here is a little background information on Cold Bay Prison Ministries. They are based in Dallas, Texas, and are named after St. Maximilian Kolbe, who was martyred in a German concentration camp during World War II. He is also the patron saint of prisoners. Their mission is to share the love of Jesus Christ with those in prison and to teach the fullness of the truth of the Catholic Church to the incarcerated. They carry out this mission by presenting a 3-day retreat within a prison followed by ongoing Catholic formation. Each prison is served by Catholic volunteers who bring into the prison training materials with the purpose of educating inmates about the Catholic faith and providing continuing ed for those who desire it after a retreat.
13: That sounds very interesting. What else do you know about them?
12: Well, Cold Bay Prison Ministries began in Texas and arose out of retreats such as Curcio. Their experience showed them that the incarcerated felt abandoned by family, friends, and their faith. They also found that prisons truly are the devil's playground, leading many inmates to essentially an eternity in hell. Catholics know that we are led by God's call through the corporal works of mercy to visit the imprisoned. So, Cold Bay Prison Ministries came to Kansas in 2024, and Bishop Vinke approved their work in early 2025 and invited them to minister in the Salina Diocese. Since that time, they have led two retreats, one at Ellsworth Correctional Facility and a second at the Norton Correctional Facility. The retreats teach the basics of Catholic spirituality. The efforts of the Holy Spirit in these retreats enriches and reinvigorates the spiritual lives of the incarcerated and frequently leads to an increase of the numbers in OCIA classes. Many fallen away Catholics return to the church, and many of the inmates simply open their hearts to God and make positive changes in their lives. During the Ellsworth retreat last year, one inmate became a Benedictine oblate. And after the retreat, the number of inmates going to Mass and weekly faith studies went from 10 to 20. They said after the Norton retreat last year, they also had a doubling of Mass attendees and that five Protestant inmates approached the local Catholic deacon and told him that they wanted to join OCIA.
13: Wow, that is impressive. So what can somebody do to help with this ministry?
12: I'll tell you, but first we need to take a break, and then we'll be back with more on Kolbe Prison Ministries.
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12: We are back with more on Kolbe Prison Ministries. Before the break, Sarah asked how someone might be able to help with Kolbe Prison Ministries. First and most important, you can support their work through prayer. Satan is alive and well in prisons. You can help support their work through constant prayer for those men and women in prisons who reach out each and every day for salvation. You can pray for the innumerable volunteers who work in prisons to bring souls to Christ. And you can pray for the retreat volunteers who spend 3 days in retreat with prisoners. Please pray also for the victims of criminal acts, for their families and friends, and for those that volunteer to visit and work within the prisons. Especially pray for the offenders that they put their faith and trust in Jesus Christ, knowing they can be forgiven for their mistakes and live the will of the Father. Second, each year they run 2 retreats in the Salina Diocese prisons, which are in Ellsworth and Norton. If you want to be a member of their volunteer team, please let them know. They will train you in the Kolbe Prison Ministry retreat format, so no experience is necessary. Lastly, they run these retreats as cost-effectively as they can, but they are not free. They need your financial support. They have positively no paid staff, and a very small part of any support is devoted to overhead. Nearly 100% of your donations are devoted to activities in the prisons and goods such as Bibles, catechisms, other paper goods, web presents, and meals that directly support the prison retreats. If you want to volunteer, make a small donation, or just find out more information about the retreats, please go to kpmsalina.com.
13: And finally, the Pope's prayer intention for June is for the values of sports. Let us pray that sports be an instrument of peace, encounter, and dialogue among cultures and nations, and that they promote values such as respect, solidarity, and personal growth.
12: Well, our time is up, but join us again tomorrow for more Catholic news and events. 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

0: You too. Thank you. All right. It's half past the hour now on the Sunrise Morning Show. It's time for news. Kuwait says it has suspended commercial flights after an Iranian drone attack hit the country's airport and injured a number of people. Defense Ministry spokesperson Brigadier General Saud Abdulaziz Al-Otaibi said yesterday that drones, or said today rather, that drones had targeted Kuwait International Airport's passenger building, severely damaging the building and injuring a number of individuals. The drone attack came after Iran and the United States had traded missile strikes late yesterday. Ben Thomas reports.
1: U.S. Central Command says Iran fired missiles at Kuwait and Bahrain but failed to hit their targets. Iran's paramilitary Revolutionary Guard says it targeted the headquarters of the U.S. Navy's 5th Fleet in Bahrain. Retaliation, it says, for the U.S. firing a missile into the engine room of another oil tanker trying to reach Iran despite the U.S. blockade. Central Command says it responded with strikes on an Iranian military ground control station on Kashem Island in the Strait of Hormuz. It all comes after Iranian news agencies reported Tehran had stopped communicating with mediators about a ceasefire. President Trump maintains talks have not ceased. I'm Ben Thomas.
0: Ukrainian long-range drones have struck an oil terminal in St. Petersburg, setting it ablaze, according to President Volodymyr Zelensky. The attack comes just before the city hosts an international economic forum where Russian President Vladimir Putin is scheduled to speak. President Trump has signed a new executive order on oversight of artificial intelligence. The order establishes a framework to vet the national security risks of the most advanced AI systems for up to a month before their public release. The government will be able to work with trusted partners to, quote, promote secure innovation and strengthen the cybersecurity of critical infrastructure, according to the order. Pope Leo has sent a message to medical experts calling for a strengthening of ethics amid rapidly evolving technology. From Vatican Radio, Linda Bordoni reports.
2: In a message sent to participants in the third open expert meeting on the revision of the World Medical Association's Declaration of Taipei, the Pope called for stronger safeguards to protect human dignity in the collection and use of health data. The Declaration of Taipei provides ethical guidance on health databases, biobanks, and related medical research. As experts work to update the document in light of emerging technologies and new forms of data collection, Pope Leo highlighted the importance of ensuring that advances in science and medicine remain firmly grounded in respect for the human person. And referring to his recent encyclical Magnifica Humanitas, the Pope noted that contemporary society faces what he described as new forms of colonialism that seek to transform personal lives into exploitable data. He emphasized that every person possesses inherent dignity that cannot, he says, be reduced to mere information or commercial value. Created in the image and likeness of God, each individual, he explains, is an irreducible and unique individual of inestimable value. For this reason, he continues, society must guard against forms of exploitation and commercialization that treat persons merely as collections of data. Concluding, he encouraged the participants in their deliberations and expressed his hope that the revised Declaration of Taipei will continue to uphold human dignity while promoting the responsible sharing of knowledge for the common good. I'm Linda Bordoni.
0: A new Gallup poll finds support for the redefinition of marriage is stalling. About two-thirds of U.S. adults believe so-called same-sex marriage should be legal, according to the poll. That's down slightly from 71% in 2022 and 2023. Conservative lawmakers in some states have called for the Obergefell ruling to be overturned. That's something the court has so far rejected considering. The poll also found a shift in views on transgender issues. That's the news on the Sunrise Morning Show. It's 35 minutes.

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1: Accept, O Lord, this appeal for pardon wrung from our afflicted and repentant souls. We ask pardon, O Divine Heart, for public scandals and evil living, for all who corrupt thy little ones, for crimes in families, the sins of parents and children. We ask pardon, O Divine Heart, for those who traffic in public crime, for those who lead and lure souls to eternal damnation by riches and corrupt literature, for those who excite evil passions by immodest fashions. We ask pardon, O Divine Heart, for all attacks against our Holy Father, the Pope, for all organized disobedience against Holy Mother, the Church, for all weak and straying souls, for sinners who resist grace, for all abuse of the sacraments, or any outrage against the Holy Eucharist. Amen.
2: Very happy to welcome back to the Sunrise Morning Show Father Wade Menezes, a Father of Mercy, host of EWTN's Open Line Tuesday, and pertinent to our discussion today, the keynote speaker for our Sacred Heart Radio 25th anniversary banquet, celebrant for the Mass that we will be having on our Onomastico, the Feast of the Sacred Heart. Father Wade, good morning.
3: Good morning, Anna Mitchell and Matt Swaim. It is great to be with both of you this morning.
2: It is great to have you. And
3: we are up with the birds. I can hear the Kentucky birds already chirping outside my window here. So
2: you know what, Father Wade? Matt will appreciate what you told me in an email. I don't know if Matt's there, Paul. You can pull him up.
4: I'm here.
2: Good. Matt, listen to what Father Wade told me when I said he's waking up really early Central Time to be on with us. Father Wade, when I told you, wow, you're an early riser, can you tell Matt what you told me in reply about Dolly Parton?
3: Yes, I will tell him, and I mean this sincerely. I said, yes, I'm an early riser just like Dolly Parton. She often says she does some of her best work between 3:30 a.m. and 7:30 a.m., and I have always admired tremendously her work ethic, and I'm being totally serious. She has a chapel in her home with a Credo. So who'd have thought it, right? I mean, so that's my kind of work right there. Involve the spiritual with the temporal, and involve the temporal with the spiritual, and give your best. That's the story of my life, and I want to convey that to others.
4: So, Father, are you saying that you tumble out of bed and you stumble to the kitchen and pour yourself a cup of ambition? Is that what's happening here?
3: Well, I have the cup of ambition right now right in front of me, and it is a big one. It is a big one.
2: 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June 13th is the Feast of the Immaculate Heart of Mary, and that is when Father Wade will be speaking at our banquet. You could make a weekend of it and join us for Mass on the Feast of the Sacred Heart on Friday evening, and then come to our banquet on June 13th at the Sharonville Convention Center. Father Wade, I'm so looking forward to seeing you in person. What do you plan to talk about with us that weekend?
3: Well, thank you so much again for the invitation to come. I want to give a shout-out to everybody at Sacred Heart Radio who invited me, especially Bill Levitt, who made the initial invitation over a year ago. And I'm looking forward to giving the keynote at the banquet on the night of the 13th, Feast of the Immaculate Heart of Mary, there at the Sharonville Convention Center, as you said. And the title of my keynote talk, Anna, is In Defense of Truth and Faith, Our Catholic Calling. And in this, in a day and age when good is often called evil and evil is often called good, and how we are called to stand up for the truth in Jesus Christ in all that has been revealed through sacred scripture, sacred tradition and the magisterium, the teaching office of the church, and to give that truth joyfully to others with steadfastness and grit, as Mother Angelica would say. And this regardless of one's vocation and state in life. So I'm talking singles, marrieds, widows and widowers.

0: consecrated religious, priests, brothers and sisters, whether active or contemplative in their apostolate. My diocesan brother priests, under the care of their bishop, bishops themselves, regardless of one's state in life, in defense of truth and faith, our Catholic calling. And the night before is the great solemnity of the Sacred Heart of Jesus, June 12th, Friday. And there's also a 7 p.m. Mass that night at St. Catherine of Siena Parish Church in Fort Thomas, Kentucky. And I want to invite individuals to sign up for that Mass as well. We are really hoping for a beautiful crowd for both events. I know the Sharonville Convention Center banquet, we're looking to hopefully fill the ballroom with 500 people. I'm just hoping for a wonderful turnout of Catholic Radio supporters, Sacred Heart specifically, in the greater Cincinnati area and Middletown and Dayton, Ohio areas and Northern Kentucky. All that listenership area that you all cover so beautifully and so well, that we can get a lot of attendees and supporters of Catholic Radio to attend.
1: Well, thank you so much, Father. I very much appreciate the plug, because I want to see a big crowd myself to come and celebrate this milestone that we is worth celebrating, in my opinion. Yeah. 25 years on the air, all thanks to listener support. Now, Father, you're a journalist by trade, right? I mean, you're a priest by trade now, but you were a journalist, right?
0: Yes, for agriculture, for the agricultural industry.
1: So. Okay, so when you talk about truth, you know, people ask me what I appreciate most about being on Catholic Radio, and I'm a journalist as well, a journalism degree and the like, and came into Catholic Radio, and one thing that I really reflect on, and I hope that you can reflect on as well, is that journalism is meant to be in service of the truth, right? And,
0: yeah, no
1: and
0: doubt.
1: You go out and you dig for the truth. That is what a journalist is supposed to do. And here we are on Catholic Radio. We don't have to pretend that the truth is not a capital T truth.
0: No, that's exactly right. You know, I think St. Thomas Aquinas says it all when he tells us, errors perish and cease to be when people get to know the truth. And I think that's worth repeating. Errors perish and cease to be when people get to know the truth. And that's from the great scholastic philosopher and theologian St. Thomas Aquinas. And St. Edith Stein, who I like to refer to as one of my girlfriends in heaven, she's the great Carmelite mystic and martyr who died at Auschwitz during World War II. She says, do not accept anything as the truth if it lacks love, and do not accept anything as love if it lacks the truth. Why? Because one without the other becomes an absolute destructive lie. And she has painted a picture of the third millennium, especially Western culture today, when she gives us that quote. And I'm talking here about secular humanism and relativism, what Pope Benedict XVI referred to as the dictatorship of relativism. Because we want to look at one or the other of those, love and truth, without the other one of those, love or truth. And that's very dangerous to do that. And my hope, my goal as a priest is always to want to convey the truth in charity and in clarity. And I'm hoping to give this same exact message at the banquet that night on June 13th.
1: June 13th. I hope you've made plans to join us for Sacred Heart Radio's 25th anniversary banquet. We're calling it the party of the year, because it is going to be the party of the year. And Father Wade, I'm so grateful that you are going to be joining us for it. Again, S-O-N, risemorningshow.com. Find the banner with Father Wade's picture on it, and you can purchase tickets to join us for the banquet and sign up to join us for the Solemnity of the Sacred Heart Mass on Friday the 12th. Father Wade, thank you so much for your time this morning.
0: I thank both of you, Anna and Matt, and thank you so much for the great job the two of you do. We really appreciate it as well.
1: Well, thank you so much, Father. And again, the registration deadline, the deadline to get tickets, is tomorrow. So we've actually got people sitting by phones today if you need some, you know, you want to talk to somebody to get your tickets, you can call us at 513-731-7740. 513-731-7740. You do not want to miss Matt in his tuxedo with a peacock tie on June 13th. Right, Matt?
2: I mean, you know, I've been thinking, we've been selling this all wrong. I'm realizing that my wife, who is significantly more famous and interesting than me, is going to be there as well.
1: Oh, dude.
2: So
1: you are not
2: maybe
1: kidding.
2: Maybe she's the draw.
1: I mean, it's, you're not wrong. You're not wrong.
2: Well, Anna Mitchell, we've got much more to discuss here as the Sunrise Morning Show continues on this Feast of the Ugandan Martyrs. Epic story, and we'll get into it a little bit here in just a little bit. It's 14 till. Matt Swaim here. 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
2: 11 till, here's Anna with headlines.
1: Kuwait says it has suspended commercial flights after an Iranian drone attack hit the country's airport and injured a number of people. Pope Leo has sent a message to medical experts calling for the strengthening of ethics amid rapidly evolving technology. And the U.S. bishops have released a template for a prayer service to mark the 250th anniversary of the Declaration of Independence. And what is it, a week from tomorrow, I believe, that they will be consecrating the United States to the Sacred,
2: Heart of Jesus. It's pretty cool.
1: Yep.
2: We'll be celebrating that weekend, as we just mentioned, with Father Wade, and a banquet as well. If you're in the Cincy area and you want to give us a call, 513-731-7740. You can join us. Always love meeting listeners in person. And today, Anna Mitchell, is a favorite feast of mine, the Feast of the Ugandan Martyrs. And we talked last hour, Father, with Father Ken Amati of Church Life Africa, about the incredible legacy that they have left of faith, and where is the faith exploding? Not not in the places that you might expect necessarily. Europe, you know, seeing some resurgence in spots. Of course, here in the United States, we've seen some resurgence, but Africa is just exploding with vocations and enriching the entire church. And I figured I'd share just briefly a bit of the story. There's, you could spend hours talking about the Ugandan martyrs. But in 1879, the king of Buganda invited French Catholic missionaries into his kingdom. He was not interested in Christianity. He knew that the missionaries would provide educational opportunities for his people. What he did not expect was that they would also instill Catholic morality in them, including things like not being willing to submit to the king's sexual advances. So this angered the king. So when his son actually claimed the throne, he allowed the missionaries to stay, but he would harass the young pages. Many of them were teenage boys. Well, the head steward of his palace, Joseph Mukasa, who was a 25-year-old Catholic convert, basically interceded on behalf of these boys, and the king was furious and had Joseph Mukasa beheaded and his body burned. One of the witnesses of that martyrdom was a young catechumen named Charles Lwanga, and so he was made immediately aware of the stakes of conversion, having seen his own friend die before his eyes. And said, "Can you baptize us now?"
1: Wow.
2: So he was, Charles Lwanga was baptized on the same day that Joseph Mukasa was martyred. That was November 15th, 1885. Well, the king continued to try and intimidate through violence. Even more of these Ugandan page boys said, "We don't want this. We want what the Christians offer." This is a tide that begins to turn. Tons and tons of these young men are converting to Catholicism and refusing the king's advances. Well, on May 26th of 1886, so just about 6 months after the martyrdom of Joseph Mukasa, Charles Lwanga, who had only been baptized a few months earlier, baptized a group of young pages, including a boy named Kazito, the youngest of the group, who was only 14.
1: He's in your wife's book.
2: Yes, indeed. He's in A Blaze, my wife's book, about teenage saints. But later that day, Mwanga returned to the compound after a bad hunting trip, and he was in a bad mood. And he was looking for his attendants to go take it out on them somehow. But he found out that most of them weren't around because they'd gone off somewhere to pray. This made him even madder. He locked down the palace, he summoned all the pages, and he commanded each of them to admit whether or not they were Christians. And, of course, those who were did, including 14-year-old Kazito. And Mwanga condemned them all to death. They were tied together, arm to arm, and marched 37 miles to a wooded area. And as they marched, Charles Lwanga, you know, was continuing to teach them catechism and remind them of their lessons and leading them in prayer. Kazito was keeping up their spirits with songs and even laughter. They were eventually, they reached the execution site on June 3rd. They were rolled into straw mats and fed slowly into a fire. In all, there were 16 young convert men who were martyred that day, many of them who had only been Catholics, baptized Catholics for a matter of a day or two. and, of course, Charles Lwanga, who had baptized a great many of them. But I'm so struck always by the Charles Lwanga as he's being burned alive. He said, "It is as if you are pouring water on me. Please repent and become a Christian like me."
1: Wow.
2: Like, whoa. The story of the Ugandan martyrs is just extraordinary. They were formally beatified in 1920 by Pope Benedict XV. In 1964, Pope Paul VI canonized them. And usually, with the exception of this year, there are hundreds of thousands of people who gather at their shrine in Uganda.
1: Pilgrimage.
2: Of course, Ebola. Ebola has kind of, put the...
1: Yeah, they had to
2: the restraints
1: cancel
2: on that this
1: they
2: year.
1: They had to cancel it because of the Ebola virus, the outbreak that's happening. So, a particularly good day to pray for our brothers and sisters in Africa, particularly those suffering from the Ebola outbreak. But yeah, I'm so glad that you mentioned that quote. I was reading just an excerpt from their story. Saying, it says, the executioners slowly burnt his feet, talking about Charles Lwanga, slowly burnt his feet until only the charred remained. still alive. They promised him that they would let him go if he renounced the faith, and refused and said, "You are burning me, but it is as if you are pouring water over my body." And he continued to pray silently as they continued to set him on fire. I mean, talk about a baptism by fire. I mean, he'd already been baptized, of course, but wow.
9: But think about that. Charles Lwanga, on the very day that his friend St. Joseph Mukasa was killed, that's the day that he decided, I have to be baptized now. Incredible.
1: Incredible.
9: Incredible.
1: Such a witness.
9: The world was not worthy of them, as we hear in Hebrews 11.
1: Mm-hmm. Amen.
9: But yeah. St. Charles Lwanga and companions.
1: Pray for us.
9: Pray for us. Well, that wraps it up for the Sunrise Morning Show on a Wednesday morning. As we mentioned, today starts the Sacred Heart Novena. We, of course, at Sacred Heart Radio, have our special banquet next weekend with EWTN Open Lines' Father Wade Meneses. 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
14: Someone tells about a king whose son, the prince, was introduced to the king's subjects. The king required all the nobles of the kingdom to swear allegiance to the little boy, and some refused because he was so small. The king said, "He's little now, but remember, he will grow." Jesus seemed little when he came, but he's coming again. The first time he came as a Jewish baby boy. The second time he comes, it will be as a victorious Jewish warrior. Don't let the first time fool you. I'm Steve Brown, and think about that. Share what you just heard with a friend. Go to youthinkaboutthat.com.
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0: you're invited to take a few minutes with Jesus in an adoration chapel soon.
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3: The current temperature, 65 degrees.

0: It is Wednesday, the 3rd of June. It is the Feast of the Martyrs of Uganda. Let's begin in prayer together in the name of the Father, and the Son, and the Holy Spirit. O God, who have made the blood of the martyrs the seed of Christians, mercifully grant that the field which is your church, watered by the blood shed by St. Charles Lwanga and his companions, may be fertile and always yield you an abundant harvest. We ask this through Christ our Lord. Our Father, who art in heaven, hallowed be thy name. Thy kingdom come, thy will be done, on earth as it is in heaven. Give us this day our daily bread, and forgive us our trespasses, as we forgive those who trespass against us. And lead us not into temptation, but deliver us from evil. Amen. And glory to the Father, and to the Son, and to the Holy Spirit, as it was in the beginning, is now, and ever shall be, world without end. Amen. Martyrs of Uganda, pray for us. Some of my favorites in the entire communion of saints. We'll talk more about them as the morning continues. It is the Sunrise Morning Show. I'm Matt Swaim. Anna Mitchell has news. Paul Lachman at the controls. And up this hour, we're going to talk to Father Ken Amadi, who is going to get us a little bit of a sense of the church in Africa, especially in light of the Pope's recent visit. Cy Kellett will join us from Catholic Answers. Gary Zimak will discuss the wisdom and foolishness of God. And Gary Machuda has more insights into prophecies about the Messiah in the Old Testament. So stay with us if you can. Right now, it is 2 minutes past. Here's Anna Mitchell with news.
1: Good morning. Kuwait has said it has suspended commercial flights after an Iranian drone attack hit the country's airport and injured a number of people. The defense ministry spokesperson said today that drones had targeted Kuwait International Airport's passenger building, severely damaging the building and injuring a number of individuals. The drone attack came after Iran and the United States had traded missile strikes late yesterday. Ben Thomas reports.
2: U.S. Central Command says Iran fired missiles at Kuwait and Bahrain but failed to hit their targets. Iran's paramilitary Revolutionary Guard says it targeted the headquarters of the U.S. Navy's 5th Fleet in Bahrain. Retaliation, it says, for the U.S. firing a missile into the engine room of another oil tanker trying to reach Iran despite the U.S. blockade. Central Command says it responded with strikes on an Iranian military ground control station on Keshem Island in the Strait of Hormuz. It all comes after Iranian news agencies reported Tehran had stopped communicating with mediators about a ceasefire. President Trump maintains talks have not ceased. I'm Ben Thomas.
1: The Dicastery for Promoting Integral Human Development has announced the Pope's theme for the upcoming World Day of Care for Creation. It's taken from Isaiah chapter 2, quote, "They shall beat their swords into plowshares and their spears into pruning hooks." In a statement, the Dicastery says this theme is a, quote, "explicit invitation to prioritize development and sustainability over violence and destruction." Pope Leo today has addressed U.S. Catholic college presidents and rectors, saying Catholic education must cultivate not only a love of learning, but also a deep passion for Christ. He said, quote, "Unless Catholic education instills in students a true passion for the truth, and not only intellectual truth, but the truth that is Christ himself, we can hardly expect people to be willing to put forth the effort required to recognize truth and adapt one's life accordingly," end quote. The World Health Organization is sharing new figures related to the number of suspected Ebola cases in the Democratic Republic of Congo. Mark Mayfield reports.
3: According to WHO spokesperson Christian Lindmeier, there are 116 suspected cases, 321 confirmed cases, and 48 confirmed deaths. The latest figures were shared at a hybrid press briefing on Tuesday after initial estimates tallied nearly 1,000 suspected cases. When asked about the discrepancy in the figures, Lindmeier said they have been cleared out and either have other diseases or just had fevers and nothing else. I'm Mark Mayfield.
1: Archaeologists are digging beneath Notre Dame Cathedral to explore as far back as Roman Paris from 2,000 years ago. The excavation started after the cathedral was renovated following the 2019 fire. The dig has apparently uncovered hundreds of objects, including a 4th century coin and a medieval jug with undeciphered markings. The site reveals layers of history from medieval Paris to Roman times. The excavation is part of a project to beautify the area, which should be completed by 2028. And Thomas Hurdle took a backhand pass from Colton Sissons and beat Frederick. I can't believe I'm even trying to do this story. Beat Frederick Anderson from a slot with 3:24 left, lifting the Vegas Golden Knights past the Carolina Hurricanes 5-4 in Tuesday night's opener of the Stanley Cup Final. It marked Vegas's 7th straight win of the playoffs. Game 2 of the series is tomorrow in Raleigh. And
0: see, you should have just brought Paul Lachman on just to read that story.
1: He's like, I don't know how to pronounce any of these people's names.
0: Well,
1: but I believe the NBA Finals start tonight as well. So, okay. Knicks and Spurs.
0: Knicks and Spurs. Sounds like my shaving experience.
1: Yeah, it does. Well, I wouldn't know that, I guess. But
0: no, but
1: sounds like a shaving experience.
0: A shaving experience.
1: For many.
0: Yes, perhaps. Maybe one of them will win in a close shave.
1: Maybe.
0: Which is also a decent Wallace and Gromit episode. Hope you don't put on the wrong trousers.
1: Oh my gosh.
0: This morning.
1: That's such a good, yeah. Love. Favorite at the Egan House.
0: Good stuff. Well, we thank you for joining us on this Feast of the Ugandan Martyrs, Wednesday, June the 3rd. It is 7 minutes past the hour.
4: It's great to be joined by Father Ken Amati. He is with a project that the Augustine Institute and Church Like Life Africa are collaborating on. It's great to have him here with us this morning. Father Ken, good morning.
5: Good morning, my friend.
4: Yes, it's great to have you. This is a multi-year partnership with the Augustine Institute and Church Like Life Africa. What is Church Life Africa?
5: Good. Church Life Africa, thanks for having me. Church Life Africa is an initiative whose time has come. The Church Life Africa initiative started about 5 years ago with a group of graduate students at Notre Dame. Our priests from Africa identifying a critical reality that has come upon us. Coming from their home country in Africa, they realized in the U.S. that so many people were just bubbling with this hope that the future of the church was in Africa. And it is. Popes have talked about it. Bishops are talking about it. Lay people are talking about it. But this hope is really, really percolating so much more in the West here as they look to the exploding numbers of Catholics in Africa, as they look to the resilience in faith of African Christians and Catholics despite persecution. And everyone is saying, oh, God is doing something here. And indeed, God is. And indeed, the future of the church is in Africa. But numbers alone cannot guarantee sustainability
4: We've seen that in the United States, right? The church was packed in previous generations here, but it was clear that not everybody got the kind of catechesis and formation that they needed, and so that bubble sort of popped, you know? And if we look at all the activity and the fire of the faith growing in Africa, we want to make sure that people are well-formed and well-equipped to bring that faith, because they can be missionaries to the entire world.
5: Precisely, precisely. I mean, we have the advantage of the numbers. Imagine what would happen if the universal church, if the church in the U.S., invested in all of these faith-filled young lay Catholics in Africa. What return on investment would that be for the universal church in the next 50 to 100 years? The faith will revive. Africa will become missionaries to the world. And I tell you, what we are enjoying in Africa today is the fruit of the labor of the Irish. Once upon a time, Ireland was really teeming with numbers. But they made good use of that at the time to evangelize most of Africa, and today we're reaping the fruits. We're like bringing back the sheaves, right? So Africa wants to also give back. but you cannot give what you do not have. So the Augustine Institute and Church Life Africa are taking the lead in this call to invest in the future of the church in Africa.
4: Well, what are some of the ways that you are working together to help form lay people and also respond to the rapid growth in vocations in African nations, like Nigeria, for example, which is exploding in that department?
5: Yeah, sure. Our center of gravity remains faithful Catholic theological education, which then spirals into catechesis, you know, pastoral formation and, you know, human development and all of these wonderful things that the church charges us to do. At the Second Vatican Council, the church opened the floodgates for a committed lay theological apostolate. And I tell you, no other church in the world has taken this call more seriously than the U.S. church. Apostolates like the Augustine Institute have continued to pour into the formation of the laity. Today, the Augustine Institute is one of the leading graduate schools of theology in the world. We do have over 500 graduate students studying theology, and we already have more than 1,000 deployed into the campus, teaching in schools, working in parishes, serving many different pastoral formation placements. Church Life Africa is partnering with the Augustine Institute to bring the same sort of formation to the Nigerian church, where the numbers are so plentiful. So we have programs of lay formation, we have programs of catechesis, we have the Bible in a Year program, bringing together Catholics to study scripture every single day. Just in the first year, I give you an example, that we launched this program that is offered through the Augustine Institute for Bible in a Year. We got over 800 people sign up to read scriptures every day. Imagine the effect that that would have in society. And as we go on, that number will more than double and triple. And we do have an annual conference that brings together lay people from across Africa to come together for a three-day intensive engagement with Catholic scholars around the world, right? And this was something that never used to happen, right? Lay people, when we started 4 years ago, would say, we never knew that we could do theology. Isn't that surprising?
4: Yeah, you know, it is surprising. But, you know, it is also interesting, too, that when you form the laity, out of those laity come wonderful vocations, right? You know, I grew up evangelical, and whenever I go back to visit my family, they all live in parts of the United States that are not very Catholic. But I always go to Mass. And it's amazing to me how often I go to Mass in these areas that have tiny churches with not a very large Catholic population. And the pastors are so often from Africa or India. They are missionaries to us, right? As you mentioned,
5: absolutely.
4: Ireland sending all the missionaries, you know, in previous centuries to Africa. Well, guess what? Africa's sending missionaries to the United States right now in places that don't have a priesthood. So the fruit of this will absolutely be benefited from here in the United States.
5: Yes, absolutely. When I was when I was a young seminarian, many of us were formed through the generosity of people all over the world. I did not have any inkling that I would be working in the U.S. Coming to the U.S. 8 years ago, I have since baptized so many U.S. infants. I have since married so many U.S. young couples. I've buried so many dead. I've served as director of formation, faith formation in Paris. I've served as the director of religious education, just helping form these young, faithful American Catholics. Who would have told that in 10 years after my ordination, I'll be able to come to the U.S. and serve as a missionary? I was being formed for the Nigerian church, but here am I. So the church is universal indeed, right, in the way especially that it evangelizes. So we must go out. The charge of the Lord is go out into the whole world, not just go out to your own street corner, but go into the whole world proclaiming the good news. And this is what the church must position itself for as we move into the next generation.
4: Well, thank you so much, Father Ken Amadi. And really, this is the fruit. This is the fruit of the witness of Charles Lwanga and companions, whose martyrdom we honor today here on the church calendar. St. Charles and companions, martyrs of Uganda.
0: 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Quarter past, we're back right after this.
1: Anna Mitchell here. Matt and I would like to invite you to join us for a celebration. 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
1: Ukrainian President Volodymyr Zelensky says long-range drones have struck an oil terminal in St. Petersburg, setting it ablaze. Pope Leo today has addressed U.S. Catholic college presidents and rectors, saying Catholic education must cultivate a love of learning and also a deep passion for Christ. And the U.S. bishops have released a template for a national prayer service to mark America 250.
0: News at the top and bottom of each hour every weekday morning here on the Sunrise Morning Show. A shout out to the OCIA class at St. Matthew Parish in Columbus. I got to visit them last night.
1: Nice.
0: Hang out, hear some of their stories. It was pretty cool.
1: That's awesome.
0: Give you an idea that, you know, how the impact of Catholic radio. I mean, we say it all the time, you know, here, but it's just us talking. Mm-hmm. But I want to make sure that people know that there are really people who are trying to figure out how to overcome sin and find love and peace and answers. And those people press the scan button and land on Catholic radio and are often very surprised to hear that the Catholic Church is the place where all those things can be taken care of.
1: That's awesome. So you're in the Columbus area right now?
0: I am indeed.
1: Well, then I would like to invite those people, if they are listening.
0: Yeah, St. Gabriel Radio family.
1: Come down to Cincinnati next week for the 25th anniversary banquet for Sacred Heart Radio. So for our Cincinnati listeners, I want to put this out there that today we're calling it reservation day because tomorrow's the deadline to get the tickets. So if you haven't done that and you've been planning to do so, it's time to get over to our website.
0: Yeah, tomorrow's and
1: get
0: the deadline.
1: Tickets.
0: Yeah, and if you can come to the banquet next Saturday with Father Wade Menezes, Ken Craycraft, myself, Anna Mitchell, Paul Lockman, and others, then definitely go register at sunrisemorningshow.com. But even if you can't come to the banquet, if you're able to make it to Mass with us for the Feast of the Sacred Heart,
1: Well, that
0: which
1: would
0: is our patron
1: awesome.
0: Feast day. Father Wade will be celebrating that. Many of you know him from EWTN's Open Line. So if you're in Columbus, Lexington, Indianapolis, Pittsburgh even, we would love to see you and celebrate together as we remember
1: Matt's
0: this
1: Matt's going to wear a tux. I keep saying that.
0: I wish you guys hadn't committed me to that on the radio.
1: With your peacock tie.
0: I got to wear my
1: See the peacock tie.
0: Made out of actual feathers.
1: Is it really?
0: Yeah.
1: What
0: do you think it was?
1: I don't know. I didn't know. Colleen just said you had a peacock tie.
0: Yes.
1: I figured it
0: Flannery
1: was
0: O'Connor
1: a peacock pattern
0: related
1: tie.
0: Themed.
1: Not an actual
0: And now
1: feather.
0: I have to wear it because of YouTube.
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10: Welcome to a well-to-do Wednesday of 320 Forum. 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
11: $7 is having a night of healing faith this Friday, June 5th. There is time for confessions starting at 5. At 6, there will be a mass, and that will be followed by a healing service.
10: Cold Bay Prison Ministries is preparing for a prison ministry retreat from July 9th to the 11th at the Ellsworth State Correctional Facility. Here is a little background information on Cold Bay Prison Ministries. They are based in Dallas, Texas, and are named after St. Maximilian Cold Bay, who was martyred in a German concentration camp during World War II. He is also the patron saint of prisoners. Their mission is to share the love of Jesus Christ with those in prison and to teach the fullness of the truth of the Catholic Church to the incarcerated. They carry out this mission by presenting a 3-day retreat within a prison followed by ongoing Catholic formation. Each prison is served by Catholic volunteers who bring into the prison training materials with the purpose of educating inmates about the Catholic faith and providing continuing ed for those who desire it after a retreat.
11: That sounds very interesting. What else do you know about them?
10: Well, Cold Bay Prison Ministries began in Texas and arose out of retreats such as Curcio. Their experience showed them that the incarcerated felt abandoned by family, friends, and their faith. They also found that prisons truly are the devil's playground, leading many inmates to essentially an eternity in hell. Catholics know that we are led by God's call through the corporal works of mercy to visit the imprisoned. So, Cold Bay Prison Ministries came to Kansas in 2024, and Bishop Vinke approved their work in early 2025 and invited them to minister in the Salina Diocese. Since that time, they have led 2 retreats, one at Ellsworth Correctional Facility and a second at the Norton Correctional Facility. The retreats teach the basics of Catholic spirituality. The efforts of the Holy Spirit in these retreats enriches and reinvigorates the spiritual lives of the incarcerated and frequently leads to an increase of the numbers in OCIA classes. Many fallen away Catholics return to the church, and many of the inmates simply open their hearts to God and make positive changes in their lives. During the Ellsworth retreat last year, one inmate became a Benedictine oblate. And after the retreat, the number of inmates going to Mass and weekly faith studies went from 10 to 20. They said after the Norton retreat last year, they also had a doubling of Mass attendees, and that five Protestant inmates approached the local Catholic deacon and told him that they wanted to join OCIA.
11: Wow, that is impressive. So what can somebody do to help with this ministry?
10: I'll tell you, but first we need to take a break, and then we'll be back with more on Kolbe Prison Ministries.
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10: We are back with more on Kolbe Prison Ministries. Before the break, Sarah asked how someone might be able to help with Kolbe Prison Ministries. First and most important, you can support their work through prayer. Satan is alive and well in prisons. You can help support their work through constant prayer for those men and women in prisons who reach out each and every day for salvation. You can pray for the innumerable volunteers who work in prisons to bring souls to Christ. And you can pray for the retreat volunteers who spend 3 days in retreat with prisoners. Please pray also for the victims of criminal acts, for their families and friends, and for those that volunteer to visit and work within the prisons. Especially pray for the offenders that they put their faith and trust in Jesus Christ, knowing they can be forgiven for their mistakes and live the will of the Father. Second, each year they run 2 retreats in the Salina Diocese prisons, which are in Ellsworth and Norton. If you want to be a member of their volunteer team, please let them know. They will train you in the Kolbe Prison Ministry retreat format, so no experience is necessary. Lastly, they run these retreats as cost-effectively as they can, but they are not free. They need your financial support. They have positively no paid staff, and a very small part of any support is devoted to overhead. Nearly 100% of your donations are devoted to activities in the prisons and goods such as Bibles, catechisms, other paper goods, web presence, and meals that directly support the prison retreats. If you want to volunteer, make a small donation, or just find out more information about the retreats, please go to kpmsalina.com.
11: And finally, the Pope's prayer intention for June is for the values of sports. Let us pray that sports be an instrument of peace, encounter, and dialogue among cultures and nations, and that they promote values such as respect, solidarity, and personal growth.
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0: past the hour now on the Sunrise Morning Show. It's time for news. Ukrainian long-range drones have struck an oil terminal in St. Petersburg, setting it ablaze. That, according to Ukrainian President Volodymyr Zelensky, the attack comes just before the city hosts an international economic forum where Russian President Vladimir Putin is scheduled to speak. The drones flew more than 1,000 kilometers to hit that terminal. The strike is seen as an embarrassment for Putin, especially after scaling back the Victory Day parade due to drone attack fears. Meanwhile, Russia launched a massive drone and missile attack on Kyiv, killing at least 22 civilians. Iranian drones have hit Kuwait's airport. Charles de Ledesma reports.
1: Gulf state Kuwait says it has suspended commercial flights after an Iranian drone attack heavily damaged the country's airport and caused injuries, hours after Iran and the U.S. traded missile strikes in the region. The strikes come as semi-official Iranian news agencies say the country had stopped communicating with mediators about extending a ceasefire in the war with the U.S. and Israel. U.S. President Donald Trump has disputed that claim, saying talks are continuing. Exchanges of strikes in the Gulf region and Israel's broadening war in Lebanon are adding strain to efforts to end the war with Iran. I'm Charles de Ledesma.
0: President Trump has signed a new executive order on oversight of artificial intelligence. The order establishes a framework to vet the national security risks of the most advanced AI systems for up to a month before their public release. The government will be able to work with trusted partners to, quote, promote secure innovation, and strengthen the cybersecurity of critical infrastructure. Pope Leo has sent a message to medical experts calling for the strengthening of ethics amid rapidly evolving technology. From Vatican Radio, Linda Bordoni reports.
2: In a message sent to participants in the third open expert meeting on the revision of the World Medical Association's Declaration of Taipei, the Pope called for stronger safeguards to protect human dignity in the collection and use of health data. The Declaration of Taipei provides ethical guidance on health databases, biobanks, and related medical research. As experts work to update the document in light of emerging technologies and new forms of data collection, Pope Leo highlighted the importance of ensuring that advances in science and medicine remain firmly grounded in respect for the human person. And referring to his recent encyclical Magnifica Humanitas, the Pope noted that contemporary society faces what he described as new forms of colonialism that seek to transform personal lives into exploitable data. He emphasized that every person possesses inherent dignity that cannot, he says, be reduced to mere information or commercial value. Created in the image and likeness of God, each individual, he explains, is an irreducible and unique individual of inestimable value. For this reason, he continues, society must guard against forms of exploitation and commercialization that treat persons merely as collections of data. Concluding, he encouraged the participants in their deliberations and expressed his hope that the revised Declaration of Taipei will continue to uphold human dignity while promoting the responsible sharing of knowledge for the common good. I'm Linda Bordoni.
0: The U.S. bishops have released a template for a national prayer service to mark the 250th anniversary of the Declaration of Independence. It's entitled A Path Toward Justice, a national prayer service honoring the many journeys that shaped America. The introductory instructions state, quote, in observance of the United States 250th anniversary in 2026 and rooted in the church's pastoral mission of welcome, accompaniment, and solidarity, the purpose of this prayer service is to acknowledge and honor the many diverse communities that have journeyed to the United States in search of hope, safety, and opportunity, while also recognizing the voices, sufferings, and enduring contributions of those who were forcibly brought to this land, end quote. That's the news. 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It's 35 minutes past.
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0: is also the way of the spiritual life. Because I do not know the way forward, I have to have someone to guide my steps. And this person who guides me is the Holy Spirit. He warns me of the devil. He warns me of the dangers to salvation, especially dangers which I may not myself recognize. But above all, the Holy Spirit comes and speaks within me, the one who speaks to us interiorly, telling us, this is what God wants you to do. This is the way to salvation. And so we can say, come, Holy Spirit, help my ears always to be open to God's word. Inflame my heart so that when I hear a counsel, I might follow it willingly. Reflecting on the Baltimore Catechism, I'm Dominican Father Ezra Sullivan.
1: 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I'm Matt Swaim. It's always great to catch up with Gary Zimak from followingthetruth.com. And you can find him linked at sunrisemorningshow.com. Gary, good morning.
2: Good morning, Matt.
1: All right, today we get to talk about wisdom and foolishness. What verse did you want to focus on today?
2: All right, Matt. This is 1 Corinthians chapter 1, verse 25. And before I read it, I'm just going to have to say that Paul's language here is a little shocking, to say the least, the way he describes God. But let's read the verse. Let's talk about it, because I think there is a great lesson here. Paul writes in 1 Corinthians 1:25, "For the foolishness of God is wiser than men, and the weakness of God is stronger than men." God is foolish. God is weak. What's Paul talking about? But, you know, Matt, when we look at this verse, obviously God is never weak and he's never foolish. But sometimes, and I almost feel funny saying this, but sometimes to our limited human minds, it seems that he is. Lord, why aren't you answering my prayer? Can't you do this? I thought you're all powerful. Lord, why are you letting this happen? Sounds like a foolish way to go about it. Don't you know what you're doing? I mean, even though we might not say those words, I know I sometimes have felt and maybe still feel that there should be a better plan, or maybe I should give God some ideas. Maybe he ran out of ideas. But essentially, with these startling words, what Paul's trying to teach us is that God knows better than we do. And when we don't understand something, the safest thing for us to do, why is this happening? Can't you fix this for me, Lord? The safest thing for us to do is just take a step back and say, God knows what he's doing. It's me that doesn't understand. Lord, I'm going to choose to trust in you. And when we get to that point where we're able to do that, that's when we start to experience peace.
1: And, of course, well, first of all, I'll say that back in the early 90s, as a Nazarene Bible quizzer, we had 1 and 2 Corinthians as our text one year to quiz on. So I have this memorized in the New International Version, like so many other verses. I have it in the 1984 NIV translation in my brain. And it is, in that translation, the turn of phrase has always stuck with me. "For the foolishness of God is wiser than man's wisdom, and the weakness of God is stronger than man's strength." And the weakness of God being stronger than man's strength is, you know, it's sort of easy to point to the cross, right? Because here is seemingly the weakest and lowest point, which all turns out to be the judo move that destroys death, right?
2: Yeah.
1: And defeats the devil.
2: Right.
1: But I think the first part of this, the foolishness of God is wiser than man's wisdom, it helps to understand that God is a loving father. I mean, Gary, how many times have you said something to your kid to encourage them to do something that you know was good for them, but they were like, "Dad, that's stupid. That doesn't make any sense."
2: Yes. Yeah.
1: And yet,
2: yeah, happens all the time. Yeah.
1: I mean, this is the glory of parenthood, is you get to feel like God for a little bit, right? Because we've all done that kind of thing,
2: right,
1: to our kids, where we knew that what they were doing, there was a better way than the way they were going about it, but they thought it was stupid. And
2: right,
1: if we were honest, we thought that way towards our own parents as well.
2: Yeah, absolutely. But that's the way we learn. We learn by going through that experience, and that's what a good parent does. Sometimes lets their child learn for themselves. And I think that's a lesson for us when in terms of our relationship with our Heavenly Father. We're going to be learning this lesson for the rest of our lives, I think. And I'll be honest, I think I'm better at it now than I was maybe 5-10 years ago. I'm more willing to place my trust in the Lord now than I used to be. And I know that's not happening because of any work that I'm doing. I

0: I realize that's mainly attributable to God's grace, that he's given me the ability to really have greater confidence in him. But that grows over time. And I still have a long way to go, but I do see progress there. I do find myself more willing to say, well, if God's allowing this to happen, he's got his reasons. He intends to bring good out of this. Now, what do I have to do? What does he expect me to do to respond to this situation, which might be difficult for me? It's a tough situation, but God's allowing this to happen. Lord, how do you want me to respond? And I think when we start getting into that mindset, we become a lot more peaceful, and we grow closer to doing God's will.
1: Well, and I think we're so surrounded with the language of power and the language of, you know, doing what's practical, that sometimes we forget that sometimes it's the impractical stuff that has a unique kind of impact. That there's a way to exercise the virtue of prudence that may not seem like the strongest play, but in reality is perhaps the wisest play. You know, there are a number of ways to think about this. I mean, one of the things that strikes me working with people who are on the road to conversion is, you know, so often you think that what a person is looking for is answers, and so you have to give them strong answers, when sometimes what they're actually looking for is love or peace.
0: Yeah.
1: Or they're looking for just help overcoming sin. And so that strong approach, right, that what you think is the smart approach may not be the best approach. Maybe the best approach is gentleness. Maybe the best approach is listening. You know, being weak enough to let somebody share what's actually happening in their heart might actually be the strong move. I mean, there's a mystery to this.
0: Right, and on our own, we're never going to figure that out. And that's where we depend upon the Holy Spirit. And I know I try to do that many times, as to decide the best approach. You mentioned that key word, prudence. Prudence is so important, because I tend to be a little impulsive when I want to do something, and I sometimes do things without thinking, but prudence allows us to just take a step back and really maybe say a prayer. Come, Holy Spirit, help me to know what is the best thing to do in this particular situation. And when we do that, like you said, there's sometimes we're going to get pushback. Sometimes people are going to think, well, there was a better way. Why did he handle it this way? Why didn't he get mad? Why didn't he put that nasty comment on the internet? You know, but when we're thinking with the mind of God, we will also be perceived to be foolish or weak at times. But that's okay, because look at what Jesus accomplished on the cross, right? By his supposed weakness, by his supposed foolishness, by submitting to that plan. But in reality, that was brilliant. And that's why we were redeemed, because of what he did on the cross.
1: Yeah, and again, this is also how we can relate to him, right? We do not have a high priest, as the book of Hebrews tells us, who is unfamiliar with our situation, but one who has actually entered into it and experienced this, what it's like to be a human being, who is like us in all things but sin. And that's powerful. You can't really say that about other major figures in other major religions, that Christ identifies with us in a way because of that ability to sort of lay down his power to be with us from the incarnation all the way to the cross.
0: Wow, yeah, and that's, you know, Jesus calls us to be meek, and that's exactly what meekness is. I've heard it described as power under control. You know, the Lord could have done things differently, but he did things in a meek manner in obedience to his Father. He was sent here to accomplish a certain mission. Jesus, by his actions, gave us, not only accomplished his mission, but he gave us an example. And if we're looking for somebody to follow, there's our example. But when we act as Jesus did, maybe saying something kind to someone, when the people around us look at, why are they being kind, or why aren't they lashing out, or why aren't they trying to seek revenge? When we act like that, like Jesus did, we're going to be perceived as weak and foolish. That's okay. We're in good company.
1: Yes, we are indeed. Man, there's so many different things to think about here. I think what comes to mind for me is paragraph 1851 of the Catechism, where it says, quote, "It is precisely in the Passion, when the mercy of Christ is about to vanquish it, that sin most clearly manifests its violence in its many forms. Unbelief, murderous hatred, shunning and mockery by the leaders and the people, Pilate's cowardice, the cruelty of the soldiers, Judas's betrayal so bitter to Jesus, Peter's denial, and the disciples' flight. However, at the very hour of darkness, the hour of the prince of this world, the sacrifice of Christ secretly becomes the source from which the forgiveness of our sins will pour forth inexhaustibly." Like, this is where it would seem to be the weakest point, and yet this is the turning point. So, good stuff. Gary Zimak, thank you as always. We got followingthetruth.com linked at sunrisemorningshow.com. Have a great day.
0: All right, my friend. Thanks so much. Talk to you next time.
1: All right, 13 till. We're back after this. Matt Swaim here. 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
6: This is Dr. David Anders. 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
1: The Sunrise Morning Show continues, and it's always great to catch up with Gary Machuda from Hands on Apologetics. We've been going through his book, Messiah, Old Testament Prophecies Fulfilled in Christ. Gary, good morning.
7: Morning, Matt.
1: So we've talked about some prophecies already that come from, I'd say, somewhat expected places. Of course, what God says to Adam and Eve and the serpent after the fall, the blessings of Jacob to his sons. We're going to get into some from Isaiah and other places, places you'd expect to see a prophecy. But this one about the Star of Judah maybe comes from one of the weirdest places you can possibly imagine a prophecy coming from. So, give us a little context.
7: Yeah, indeed. This is a prophecy that doesn't come from an Israelite. It comes from a pagan named Balaam. I don't know, Matt, I'm sure you enjoyed the whole story of Balaam like I do, because it's very strange. He's a pagan prophet, the son, Balak, the king of Moab, comes to him, and he wants Balaam to curse Israel, who currently is kicking the behind of various nations as they're making their way to, through the desert, right? So, God tells this pagan prophet, don't curse Israel because they're blessed. And so he continues to refuse. And then finally, God says to Balaam, go ahead, go with the king. So the king gets him out to prophesy. And God says, I'm going to put the words in your mouth. I'm going to tell you what to say. And by the way, in the meantime, you also have this strange story of him and a donkey.
8: Yes, Balaam's ass, the famous story.
7: That's right.
8: Right?
7: Yeah, I don't want to leave the donkey out. But
8: You got it.
7: Yeah.
8: Come on, man.
7: So anyway, he goes and he curses. Instead of cursing Israel, he blesses Israel. And so the king says, well, maybe this isn't a good vantage point, so we'll go to another place. And then he keeps blessing Israel. And one of those blesses, actually a couple of these oracles, he gives four oracles where he blesses Israel, and in those oracles contain messianic prophecy. And the one we're going to focus on is Numbers 24, 17 through 19, where it says, a star shall come forth out of Jacob, and a scepter shall rise out of Israel. It shall crush the forehead of Moab and break down the sons of Seth. Edom shall be dispossessed. Seir also his enemies shall be dispossessed. While Israel does valiantly, by Jacob shall dominion be exercised, and the survivors of the cities be destroyed. And you can take it from there.
8: Well, I mean, there's a lot to say here about David, because David fulfills a lot of this. But there are also some strange things that David does not fulfill that you see show up in Matthew's gospel when Matthew is trying to tell his readers that Jesus is the true son of David. Namely, a star does indeed rise out of Israel, and actually it also involves Gentiles, Balaam being a Gentile. There are all these Gentile kings who come in following a literal star to find the Messiah.
7: Yeah, right. The star comes forth from Jacob. So literally and metaphorically is fulfilled in Jesus. Literally with the three wise men, which we call them, and figuratively, of course, he's the ruler that arises in Israel. And you're right, David seems to fit some of these things, yet he didn't conquer the Edomites. At least that was only temporary victories over the Edomites. And that actually doesn't occur. The last exercise of Edomite might was a king that you probably heard of.
8: Oh, yeah, it was a guy named Herod, wasn't it?
7: Yeah, he was an Edomite, yeah. And then his son, Archelaus, rules for a little while, and then the last of his line is Agrippa II, who dies around 92 A.D. So, Edom really is annihilated, destroyed at this time, which shows that this prophecy is a time-limiting prophecy, right? The Messiah has to come before Edom is destroyed. And it can no longer exercise power. So that had to have taken place during the first century. And, of course, it did with Jesus the Messiah.
8: Yeah. One of the things that, is maybe hard for us to wrap our mind around is this idea that, some of the things that Jesus initiates don't happen immediately and aren't recorded in the Gospels. So, for instance, the destruction of the temple in Jerusalem is talked about all kinds of ways in the Gospels. Except the event itself is not recorded in the Gospels.
7: Right, yeah.
8: That happens some 40 years afterwards, right? This generation will not pass away until it happens, right? Edom is indeed, kind of put away forever, but it's not until, kind of this new church age takes root a little bit. There are a lot of things that are kind of like that where, you sort of see this spreading effect of the reign of the kingdom of the true Messiah.
7: That's right. Yeah, and another thing that a lot of Christians aren't aware of is after the temple's destroyed, after that first revolt, there's a second revolt that happens. And the head rabbi, Rabbi Akiva ben Joseph, declared that the leader of the second revolt, a guy named Bar Kokhba, would be the Messiah prophesied in Numbers, this very prophecy. He applies to this leader who basically, rises up against Rome and gets crushed. And at that point, Jerusalem's no longer, it now becomes a Gentile city and the Jews are dispersed, right? They're under horrible persecution from Rome. And that shows that the Jews of Jesus' time understood that the Numbers, prophecy in Numbers, was messianic, and also that it would have to be fulfilled, by the end of the first century.
8: Yeah, so this just kind of gives you an idea of the layers. And this is one prophecy from a Gentile who opened his mouth to curse Israel, and this is what came out, which is wild. Yeah. It's just wild.
7: Yeah.
8: But you can find this in many other references in the Old Testament that are fulfilled in Christ in Gary Machuda's book, Messiah, available from Emmaus Road Publishing. Gary, we've also got Hands-On Apologetics linked at sunrisemorningshow.com. Have a great day. We'll talk to you soon.
7: Thanks, Matt. You too.
8: Again, go to sunrisemorningshow.com to find Gary and all of our guests. Perhaps you're in the Cincy area and want to join us for our Sacred Heart Radio 25th anniversary celebration next weekend. Tomorrow's the deadline if you want to register for that. Back after this, it's 3 minutes till.
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14: I have a friend who lost his leg years ago and has an artificial leg. 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He called me and I took him to the hospital. While we were waiting, a doctor who knew my friend said to him, "What happened to you?" "I broke my leg," my friend said. The doctor said, "I can see that. What did you do with it?" Some things are noticed, like a believer's lack of guilt, fear of death, and hidden agendas. When they ask what you did with it, tell them about Jesus. I'm Steve Brown. You think about that. Share what you just heard with a friend. 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
20: It's the middle of the week. It is June 3rd, 2026. Hope you're having a terrific Wednesday. And we're so glad you're listening to this program and all of our radio programming here on EWTN. On this, a memorial of St. Charles Awanga and companions, amazing martyrs for the one holy Catholic and apostolic faith. And we have a great lineup for you today, a wonderfully interesting show. We are going to be talking about the beautiful shrine of Augustus Tolton that is going to be unveiled in Illinois. We'll have details on that. That's coming up right after your news and your weather and all that good stuff. Shrines and Wonders Wednesday. Oh, my goodness, there's so much to talk about. We have coming up this weekend the Feast of Corpus Christi, and that actual miracle associated with this feast day is housed in the Duomo of Orvieto in Umbria, about an hour south from where me and Deacon Dom reside, part of the year. And this weekend, as always, they have a huge event with an amazing procession and a special flower parade. And I'll tell you all about that. And then I'll also share with you about the procession we had in our little village over the weekend, a very special dedication to St. Therese of Lisieux in our village in central Italy. I'll explain. And then if we have time, hopefully I'll be able to share a beautiful commercial that EWTN Radio and TV that they're running in honor of the new St. Francis book, which hits the shelves in a matter of days. It's already been available for pre-order, and I was so excited when we talked to our publishing department, and they told me that already over 5,200 books have been pre-ordered. So I hope you can get your copy. It's Volume 2 of Italy's Shrines and Wonders, and we'll share that with you as well. So we'll have a lot packed into our Shrines and Wonders Wednesday on this, of course, June 3rd. And then live from Rome, our very own Joan Lewis joins us, and that's the first hour of the program on a Wednesday. Coming up on 2 Cents, I love diving into the readings with you and sharing my thoughts and experiences as I've had. And this first reading from the second letter of St. Paul to Timothy is talking to Timothy as his dear child, helping him to understand, to stir into flame the gift of God that you have through the imposition of my hands. For God did not give us a spirit of cowardness, but rather of power and love and self-control, encouraging us to be strong and bearing our share of hardship, even if we don't know what's coming. And I'll talk about that once, that what that reading means to me in our 2 Cents segment. And then this is really cool. I don't know if you saw the story that was posted recently on EWTN News. There was also a great article, by the way, on the Shrine of St. Augustus Tolton. But Matthew Estrada has put together a beautiful pilgrimage. He has a ministry called Catholic Aging. And this is a dementia-inclusive pilgrimage. He said it was inspired during his pilgrimage to EWTN in 2004. I'll let him explain. It really is a beautiful idea, and I think so important for those in our lives who may be struggling with some sort of disorder with dementia or memory care issues. And there are studies to show that bringing folks with those issues to various places to view art and to be with other people has a great impact on their mental health and their health overall. So we'll discuss with Matthew for, let's see, 2 segments in the second hour on EWTN Radio Extra. That's what the show looks like today. Let's take a look at the weather and see what's going on there. National Weather Service is telling us severe storms will be possible over parts of the northern plains today through tomorrow. They're saying those storms could again bring large hail, damaging winds, and possible tornadoes. And then we also have thunderstorms with heavy to excessive rainfall may continue to produce flooding over parts of the southern and northern plains again today. Remember what I said yesterday, that this rain is going to be with us probably until tomorrow, so just keep that in mind. Right now it is 4 minutes past the hour. My goodness, time flies. On EWTN, it is a Wednesday, June 3rd. Let's check the news here on the network right now. Mark Mayfield tells us this morning the United States and Iran exchanging missile fire over the Persian Gulf. He has more on that story.
0: Reports out of the region say Iran began firing missiles at U.S. allies after the U.S. attacked an oil tanker bound for an Iranian port that did not comply with a U.S. blockade. The U.S. also reportedly struck an Iranian military ground control station near the Strait of Hormuz, which triggered Iran to fire missiles at the Gulf nations of Bahrain and Kuwait. Kuwaiti authorities say the Iranian attack injured a number of people at its international airport and that all flights were forced to be suspended. Bahrain says it intercepted 3 Iranian missiles and called the attacks heinous. I'm Mark Mayfield.
20: The U.S., meanwhile, putting sanctions on Iran's largest cryptocurrency exchange. The Treasury Department said Tuesday that Novatex was helping the Iranian government evade sanctions. The exchange is accused of processing hundreds of millions of dollars for Iran's central bank and the Islamic Revolutionary Guard Corps. In his general audience message today, the Holy Father reminding pilgrims gathered in St. Peter's Square that in our hectic lives, marked often by busyness and commotion, the rite of the liturgy, along with its signs and symbols, helps us pause and connect with our inner spiritual life and draws us closer to Christ and his love. The Pope emphasizing that with the solemn simplicity of its rhythms, the rite interrupts our frenetic activities, leading us back to what is essential. This week, the Holy Father continuing his catechesis, and Joan will have more on this a little bit later, on the documents of the Second Vatican Council reflecting on the 1963 Constitution on the Sacred Liturgy. He said, we thus discover another dimension of action not guided by calculations of productivity and another experience of time and space. In the right, we experience a logic of gratuitousness, and we find a pause that regenerates the heart. We recognize that we are preceded by divine grace. We learn to live in a rhythm inhabited by the Holy Spirit. And addressing college presidents and rectors from the U.S., the Holy Father today saying Catholic education must cultivate not only a love of learning, but a deep passion for Jesus, the truth. He warned that without this, students will be less prepared to recognize truth and shape their lives accordingly. He said, unless Catholic education instills in its students a true passion for the truth, and not only intellectual truth, he said, but the truth that is Christ himself, John 14:6, we can hardly expect people to be willing to put forth the effort required to recognize truth and adopt one's life accordingly. In Texas, the state is requiring its children's hospital in Houston to create a detransitioning facility for transgender patients later this year. The Texas Attorney General's office announcing details this week of a $10 million settlement resulting from a 2023 investigation of the hospital by the Attorney General's office. Texas Children's must set up the clinic with 90 days of the effective date of the settlement. Since a final settlement has not been signed, the effective date has yet to be agreed upon. And California's race for governor this morning, well, it's still too close to call. Republican Steve Hilton says he was feeling optimistic late into the evening when he spoke to his supporters in Huntington Beach.
2: We're not there yet, but it's looking good.
20: Fred Xavier Rivera and Democrat Tom Steyer have remained atop the leaderboard for most of the evening last night. The vote counting could go on for days as a vote by mail is tabulated in California. Most political experts say the mail-in votes tilt toward the Democrats. The top two vote-getters will advance to the general election in November. And Spencer Pratt appears to be heading for a runoff election with Los Angeles Mayor Karen Bass.
21: It's going to be a fun ride. I hope she's ready.
20: The latest votes results in L.A.'s mayor primary election show the incumbent Bass with 36% and reality TV star Pratt with 29%, while city councilwoman Neetha Rahman is trailing in third place. In other election news, Andrew Whitman tells us the candidates are set for the only New Jersey House race this fall that will not feature an incumbent.
22: That's New Jersey's 12th congressional district. Democrat Bonnie Watson Coleman is retiring. NBC News projects Democrats in the Central Jersey 12th nominated plastic surgeon and former combat surgeon Adam Hamaway. Hamaway, who has been critical of Israel's war in Gaza, had the support of Bernie Sanders and AOC, though Dr. Hamaway is not a Democratic socialist like they are. Hamaway figures to be the favorite in November over Republican Greg Mealy, a lawyer who's run more than once and was unopposed Tuesday. Democrats outnumber Republicans in the 12th by more than 2-1. I'm Andrew Whitman.
20: The New York City Council speaker is requesting $4.5 million to fund a report about 9/11-related toxins that continue to sicken and kill scores of people. Speaker Julia Menon says 9/11 victim family members have been long denied answers as to what the city knew and when regarding dangerous air quality following the terrorist attacks.
23: Hundreds of first responders worked on the site day after day after day. Many of them were given no protective equipment whatsoever because we were told, again, that the air was safe to breathe.
20: The formal money request put in yesterday would be used to fund a Department of Investigation report about post-9/11 air quality. Last year, the city's Department of Environmental Protection discovering 68 boxes of information about what first responders and others around Ground Zero were exposed to after those attacks. Two hostages have been released in what continues to be an active bomb threat situation outside a bank in Bakersfield, California. Police say there are an unknown number of people in the bank, and the man holding them apparently has a bomb strapped to his body. Crisis negotiations are ongoing. Police have locked down a wide perimeter, evacuating surrounding buildings, and the FBI Sacramento office is assisting. Jack Cronin tells us Congress is now looking into the immigration policies for San Diego Police and the San Diego County Sheriff's Department.
24: The city and county's sanctuary rules that prevent law enforcement from working with federal immigration officials are now the subject of a congressional inquiry from the House Judiciary Committee. Both agencies, along with San Francisco, have been asked to turn over all documents and communications dating back to January 1st, 2020. 2023 about interactions with ICE, policies involving non-U.S. citizens, contact with local officials about immigration enforcement, and the number of ICE detainers received and declined for the last 3.5 years. California rules prevent local law enforcement from working with immigration agents, but the city and county of San Diego have approved additional rules. I'm Jack Cronin.
20: Acting Attorney General Todd Blanch saying the president's administration is not moving ahead with the so-called anti-weaponization fund.
1: We're not moving forward with the fund. You're right that there's a date that in the case in the East District of Virginia in June, but we are not moving forward with the fund.
20: Blanch making the comment during his testimony before a House subcommittee yesterday. This after the Justice Department says it will abide by a court ruling that temporary paused that fund. It was established from a settlement reached between the Trump family and the IRS to resolve long-running disputes. DOJ has said they recreated a systematic process to hear and redress claims of others who suffered weaponization and lawfare. And Matt Madison tells us the president is signing a revised version of an executive order aimed at addressing the cybersecurity threats of artificial intelligence.
3: The order was signed privately, and according to reports, it features less advanced government scrutiny. Under the scaled-back version of the order, AI companies will be asked to submit their new models to a voluntary government review 30 days before releasing them to the public, while an earlier draft called for as much as 90 days in advance. The signing comes after Trump reportedly participated in a small, high-level meeting at the White House on Monday regarding the order. I'm Matt Mattinson.
20: And finally, in our news segment at almost 13 minutes past the hour on a busy Wednesday morning, June 3rd, 2026, Scott Pelley is being fired from CBS News. And now former 60 Minutes host was let go after a confrontation, apparently, with the show's new executive producer. In a letter to him, Nick Bilton said he was disappointed that Pelley chose to ambush him by criticizing him during his first meeting with the staff. He went on to say that in the meeting with Pelley yesterday, the host made clear he was not interested in a path forward together. This comes after reports from the New York Times that Pelley slammed the network's top editor, Barry Weiss, during a contentious meeting among 60 Minutes employees. It is a Wednesday morning. It's June 3rd. We're so happy you're with us here on EWTN's Catholic Connection, not only today, but every day. Thank you so much for listening. We have an exciting show for you, including an interview regarding the Shrine of Augustus Tolton. That's coming up next. We'll be right back.

0: 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Today's Faith and Reason scientist is Gregor Johann Mendel, the Augustinian monk and scientist. As a scientist, his groundbreaking study of 29,000 pea plants demonstrated the existence of dominant and recessive genes and makes him the father of modern genetics. Darwin read a summary of Mendel's work on genetics but didn't understand it, so he ignored it. Mendel, however, read Darwin and instantly knew Darwin's blended inheritance was wrong. This staunch Catholic abbot not only laid the groundwork for modern genetics, he also opposed an unconstitutional government tax specifically levied on Catholic monasteries. Mendel refused to yield. Shortly after his death in 1884, the tax was repealed. God has placed in the human heart the desire to know the truth. There is no breach between the truths of the Christian faith and the truths of science. BestCatholicPosters.com.
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5: Welcome back, Catholic Connection. Staying in Italy, going a little bit south, about 2 hours south to Roma for our very own Joni, Jones Rome. My goodness, much to talk about, the Holy Father's prayer intentions, his beautiful audience message today, and also his trips coming up. I mean, there's a lot going on. Hello, my dear. How are you?
6: There really is. You just kind of wonder how the man does it when you just look at any one of his daily schedules. But so here we are at the beginning of another month, and those the first days are the days in which the Vatican releases the Pope's monthly prayer intention. And I was touched by it this time because, I mean, I am every time, but with a view to the World Cup, you know, soccer games, football, correct term, I believe, taking place in several different countries, I think that the fact that his prayer intention was on the value of sports, I'm sure the Holy Father, he follows stuff like this. I'm sure he does. But just the fact that he highlighted how all sport, or hoped that all sport, you know, would promote peace, fraternity, and communion. And so he said he thanked the Lord for the gift of sport and for those who glorify God through the exercise of their bodies, for the friendships born on the field, and the joy of playing as a team. And so he said, sports is important. We need others to grow, just as you would have on a team. You need others in all aspects of life to grow, to learn respect, to overcome limits, etc. And he prayed that sport may always be a school of fraternity, not of empty rivalry, but a space of encounter, not exclusion, a path of peace and not violence. So, you know, let's hope that all of the fans who will be, in particular, attending in person the various World Cup matches, that they experience all these values and they contribute to it themselves with the spirit of peace, of encounter, and of fraternity. So it'll be fun to watch the outcome, and I know they're very disappointed in our country, Italy, of course, Teresa, because right. Italy will not be playing in the World Cup. So the U.S.
7: Yeah, that's a huge disappointment. I mean,
6: soccer is
7: a football here, and they call it football, as you know. You've been a resident
6: yeah.
7: long enough.
6: Oh, sure.
7: But it's
6: well,
7: so
6: it makes
7: popular.
6: A lot of
7: I
6: sense.
7: Mean, it's, yeah, yeah.
6: They,
7: mm-hmm.
6: they use their feet more in soccer than we do in what we call football. So,

0: One of the reasons we should go to Mass is because it is the food of the saints that we receive. And for the saints, they understood rightly that the time after Holy Communion, that those moments are the most precious moments of our lives.
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6: I used to host a late night network television show that was called The Late Steve Brown. Some people thought I died and were glad. You know, I have a friend who is old like me, and he told me the other day that he had decided to only spend time with those who would cry at his funeral. I like that. But how do you know the difference between those who seem to love you and those who are faking it? I suppose that one simply has to love them all. At my funeral, my wife can sort them out. She'll forgive those who are smiling and hug those who cry. Until then, frankly, I don't want to know. I'm Steve Brown. You think about that. Share what you just heard with a friend. Go to youthinkaboutthat.com.
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12: The current temperature, 70 degrees.
13: This is an EWTN News Link. I'm Tom Price. Archbishop John Charles Wester of Santa Fe, New Mexico, urged continued international efforts toward nuclear disarmament in a speech Tuesday to a nonpartisan policy organization of arms control proponents. Bishop Wester said, "There is no such thing as a just nuclear war." He spoke in a live video address to those gathered for the annual meeting of the Arms Control Association at the National Press Club in Washington, D.C. In his address, Bishop Wester quoted extensively from papal writings and speeches from recent popes, including Pope Leo, who encouraged disarmament efforts from nuclear powers in his papal encyclical Magnifica Humanitas last month. For more news with a Catholic perspective, visit EWTNnews.com. 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
4: And today on More to Life, that small, still voice. We're talking about discernment. You know, how do we hear God's voice, especially when we're trying to figure out what to do about something, how to respond to a challenge or make a decision, and we just don't know what God wants? 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
5: 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That's 877-573-7825. And if you're listening right now and you're thinking, this is the show I need, but I'm not going to call in, I'm going to wait, and maybe God will let somebody else call in with my same issue, and then I'll hear the answer. No. Step out in faith and courage and give us a call today, because what God's telling you is completely different than what might be telling somebody else. 877-573-7825.
4: And I think, you know, for a lot of Catholics, it's sort of a hot take to think, you know, wait, God's speaking to me? Doesn't He just do that for, you know, like super holy people who live on top of a mountain or, you know, deep in a monastery somewhere where they don't ever see other people and just sit and think about God all day? And the answer to that, boys and girls, is no. God's speaking to you.
5: A resounding no.
4: Yeah, He speaks to all of us. And we'll get into why in just a minute and why that's important to our relationship with God. But, He loves us, and He is speaking to us. He wants to teach us how to live and how to love and how to lead the abundant life we were created for. But He doesn't speak to us the way we speak to each other. And so it takes some practice to understand how to hear His voice and to really discern His will. And so that's what we're talking about today on More to Life. When you call in with your questions about, you know, that relationship issue or that decision you have to make or that problem you're facing, we're not going to tell you what to do.
5: Nope, because we're not God.
4: That's right. Last time I checked, anyway.
5: Thank goodness. Yeah. I can't handle that responsibility at all.
4: But we will walk you through some steps that I think will help you get greater clarity. And I have to say that these are things that we've learned from St. Ignatius of Loyola, the things that we've learned from reflecting on St. John Paul's theology of the body, and we use them extensively, you know, in our own lives, in our marriage, in our family life, in our own personal lives, to get that confidence that we need to be able to know what God's asking us to do next.
5: And, of course, we help people do that every day at CatholicCounselors.com. So this is practiced. This is rooted in the teachings of the Church and the great saints. We're not just spouting off here. And like I said, we're not going to tell you exactly who to marry, what job to take, and if you're supposed to move or any of those
4: things.
5: Not
4: our place. Yeah.
5: But we can help you tune in to what God wants from you and what He's saying to you.
4: So let's talk it out. 877-573-7825 on that show, on our show titled That Small Still Voice, as we talk about discernment and hearing how God's speaking to us. Of course, every day on More to Life, we take a look at the topic of the day through the lens of St. John Paul's theology of the body. And if you're wondering, well, what is that exactly, and how could it possibly help me discern God's will for my life? St. John Paul, when he was Pope, basically asked a huge question. He said, you know, if we took everything God's given us, creation, even scripture, salvation, history, I mean, literally everything, what universal principles could we discern about God's plan for leading a more fulfilling, abundant life and having healthier, holier relationships? And his answer to that question became what people now call the theology of the body.
18: And the theology of the body reminds us that God created us for intimate communion with Him. Learning to hear Him speaking to us in our daily lives is an important part of reclaiming the communion that He desires with us. Of course, He doesn't have a voice like you and I have, but He speaks to us through experience, and He is always nudging us towards three things: meaningfulness, intimacy, and virtue. God is speaking through whatever choices lead to a greater experience of those qualities.
4: Now, of course, the process of finding those qualities has to be rooted in prayer and doing our best to lead a holy life. That's what opens up those channels of grace that let us be able to hear God more clearly. But God isn't playing hide and seek, right? We don't have to wait for the big sign from the heavens. We just have to prayerfully reflect on three simple questions. Number one, what choices allow me to use my gifts to make a positive difference in the situation I'm in and or the lives of the people around me? Number two, what choices would make my relationships deeper, healthier, and holier, because God's always calling us to deeper communion and intimacy? And thirdly, how can I respond to whatever's going on in a way that allows me to grow into that stronger, healthier, holier person God's calling me to be? You know, asking those three questions in prayer really helps me lean into the meaningfulness, intimacy, and virtue that God is calling me to in everything I do.
18: We often get stuck wondering if it's God speaking to us, or is it just our own voice we're hearing? The reason that's the wrong question is because God doesn't have a body and He doesn't have His own voice. Not now, per se. But St. Ignatius taught that God speaks to us through many different voices, including our own and other people's, and experience itself. We know God's voice not by how it sounds, but by the fruit it produces in our lives. God's voice sows the seeds of meaningfulness, intimacy, and virtue, and we hear Him by searching that land for where those seeds are sown, going toward them, and cultivating them when we find them.
4: And it is true, you know, that God sometimes uses big signs and unmistakable feelings to speak to us, but He tends to reserve those for special moments when we couldn't hear Him in other ways. He doesn't like to shout at us, right? He prefers that we learn to hear His gentle voice speaking through the big and small choices that would produce greater meaningfulness, intimacy, and virtue in our lives. So by all means, you know, pray for those big signs and that perfect clarity, but don't wait for them to make a decision. Instead, learn to listen to His small, still voice and lean into the qualities, those three qualities, that lead to a more abundant life. With that, we're taking your calls at 877-573-7825. If you're hearing that and you're thinking, okay, I mean, fine in theory, but I don't really know what that means for me in this situation, we'll help you apply those principles and others that help us get greater clarity about hearing God's voice and knowing His will. Are you facing a big decision but feel stuck because you're not sure what God wants you to do? When you pray for direction, do you feel like you get static or silence and you're just feeling frustrated? Maybe you're worried that you'll make the wrong choice and you'll let God down or mess up the one chance you had to get it right. Or maybe it's somebody else, your spouse, your kids, somebody you care about who is struggling and you're not sure how to help them without just telling them what to do. Let us help you discover how to hear God's voice clearly, to know His will confidently. 877-573-7825. Let's take our concerns to the Lord. We'll start taking your calls. In the name of the Father,
18: the Son, and the Holy Spirit. Amen.
4: Lord Jesus Christ, we come to You and we thank You for creating us for communion with You and each other, and we hold on to the idea that part of that communion means learning to hear You speaking to us, learning to hear Your voice and know Your will clearly.
19: Help us to know how to lean into those qualities, the meaningfulness, intimacy, and virtue that enables us to hear your voice speaking through our experience and the choices that lead to an abundant life. Help us to prayerfully reflect on what choices we can make that would enable us to use our gifts to make a positive difference in our circumstances or the lives of those around us. The choices that would lead to healthier, deeper, more intimate relationships with the people around us, and the choices that would help us grow in all the qualities that enable us to be the healthy, holy, strong, godly people you're calling us to be. In all of it, help us to hear your voice more clearly so that we might be able to walk the path that you have for us that leads to a more abundant life and healthy, holy, fulfilling relationships. We ask all this through the intercession of the Blessed Virgin Mary. And in the name of the Father,
18: the Son, and the Holy Spirit. Amen.
19: Pope St. John Paul the Great,
18: pray for us.
19: Today on More to Life, that small, still voice, as we talk about how do we hear God's voice clearly through all the noise in our life, through all the mixed up feelings that we have and all the confusing options that are in front of us. Give us a call at 877-573-7825. Let's walk you through the steps of making those decisions, of really clarifying what God might be saying to you and understanding what he's calling you to next. 877-573-7825.
18: Well, we have a question here that came in from Lauren, who's listening to EWTN Radio in Tennessee. She said, my husband and I have been married for 19 years, and I'm committed to staying. That's not a question for me, but I haven't felt happy in our marriage for a long time. When I try to talk to him about wanting more closeness between us, he tells me that we have a great life and that I should learn to be happy with what we have. And on paper, he is right. So I start to wonder if the problem is just me. Every time I bring it up, I can feel him getting ready to either shut down or get irritated. So lately, I've mostly stopped bringing it up at all. Part of me thinks that God is telling me to make peace with the way things are. But another part of me can't shake the feeling that God wants more for us than just coexisting. How do I know whether God is calling me to accept this or to keep pushing for something deeper, even though it scares me? That's Lauren in Tennessee.
19: Lauren, thank you so much for the question. And, you know, I get where you're coming from, right? Because on the one hand, you have this longing for a closer relationship and more, you know, intimate life. On the other hand, the pushback that you're getting from your husband is making you feel like bringing it up is the wrong thing to do. So here's where I think it's really helpful to be in a sacramental marriage. Because as Catholics, you know, when we get married, we don't write our own vows. Right, and the reason for that is because, as Catholics, we aren't defining the marriage on our own terms.
18: The marriage, or how we're going to love each other in the marriage.
19: That's right.
18: It's not just, hey, whatever I feel comfortable with or whatever I desire. The Church gives us universal principles for this.
19: Right, like in secular marriage, for example, you know, couples kind of go up and say, well, this is what I want to give you. You know, this is what we want to give to each other. This is how we want to love each other. We don't get to do that as Catholics. When we get married in the Church, what we're really saying is, look, I have all this love in my heart for my person, but I don't know how to love them the way God wants me to, and I'm going to spend the rest of my life learning how to do that, and I believe this place, this Church, can teach me how to do that, right? So it's not a matter of me just saying, well, you know, this is how I want to love you, and you need to learn to be happy with it. As Catholics, we have a right to expect more from each other. Yeah. We have a right to expect all the love that God wants to give us through our spouse. The other thing that I want, that's kind of a principle to keep in mind, as because marriage is a sacrament, it points to a deeper reality. The fact that it's a sacrament means that it's pointing to something other than just what you're seeing in front of you, right? And that thing that it's pointing to is the communion of saints, the intimacy that we are to enjoy with God and the entire communion of saints when we,
18: for eternity,
19: through God's grace, go to heaven.
18: Mm-hmm.
19: And so that means that we're supposed to spend this life in our marriage and family life working on cultivating that intimacy that would allow us to step right in to the fire of God's love and not feel burned.
18: And when you say cultivating that intimacy, it's not just, you know, being as giving and loving to the other, but it's also learning how to be loved. Because we often really, really struggle with allowing ourselves to be loved, because a lot of us are dealing with woundedness in some way, shape, or form. So, you know, truly, Lauren, what I'm hearing here is that you have that longing to be loved the way God wants you to be loved, but also to be able to love your spouse the way God wants him to be able to be loved. He doesn't want your husband to just settle for good enough on paper, as you're saying. He wants your husband and you to help each other open up to his love so that you can experience that love forever.
19: All right, so step one, okay, and this is a really important thing for all Catholic couples. I'm always saying this. I'm never going to get tired of saying it. You might get tired of hearing it. But you know, you can have a marriage with Christians in it, but you can't have a Christian marriage unless you're praying together every day, and specifically praying about your marriage. And so, step one is I would love it if you and your husband would sit down every day for a little bit of time and just say, Lord, you know, whatever else you pray and however you pray, you know, if you use rote prayers, that's fine. You can put this as an intention before those prayers. But every day, pray, Lord, help us to have the marriage that you want us to have. Teach us how to be the husband and the wife that you're calling us to be, and help us to learn to love each other the way you want us to love each other. Not just the way that's comfortable for us, but the way that really challenges us to love each other the way you want us to. And then use that prayer as a springboard for the conversation you want to have about what that would actually look like. Okay? And if your husband kind of pushes back on that, you know, just say to him, look, I love you and I'm not criticizing you. I'm not saying that you're failing as a husband. I'm not saying that we have a bad marriage. I'm saying that I really feel, as I pray about this and as we pray about this, that God is calling us to more. And I'd really like to walk with you and talk with you about what that would mean. And try to make the conversation, focus the conversation more on positive things if you can. I mean, if there are problems to be resolved, then by all means bring up the problems. But I think that a lot of times we start the conversation, well, I'm just not happy, or this isn't good. And then the other person feels like we've kind of thrown this dead fish in the middle of the floor, and we're all staring at it up and it's stinking up the joint, and we don't know what to do with it.
18: And we're dealing with our internal dialogue, which says, they don't like me enough, I did something wrong. So we actually elevate the stress level of the other person when we approach it in the way Greg just said.
19: So I'd suggest that you start the conversation by saying, you know, I really feel closest to you when we do this, or when we share that. And you know, maybe you're saying, well, I don't ever really feel super close to my husband at all. Well, there are times when you feel closer, right? So start there. You know, one of the times when you feel closer, maybe not as close as you'd like, but it's a step in the right direction. What are you doing then? How are you sharing with each other? What are you talking about? What experiences are you having? And say, you know, I'd really love to maybe even just start doing that. Could we start, you know, going on that date, or having that kind of conversation, or getting more of this kind of time with each other. So it's not coming off as a criticism or as a statement that he's failing in some way. It's, hey, I love when we do this. Can we do more of that? I mean, it's kind of hard to object to that, right? So if you're, and that would get the conversation started, right? The next step might be doing a marriage encounter weekend, you know, where you guys really just sort of learn to open up a little bit more with each other, and they teach some great techniques for opening up those lines of communication, or going through a book together, like For Better Forever, A Catholic Guide to Lifelong Marriage, or How to Heal Your Marriage and Nurture Lasting Love. Both of those are available at CatholicCounselors.com. And if you're trying to do all this and you're getting a lot of pushback and he's not willing, then that's time to seek some professional help to kind of to work through those objections.
18: And I want to be clear here, that doesn't mean he has to be willing to go with you. There are a lot of spouses who will stall out the spouse who knows that there needs to be a change by saying, oh, well, I'm not going. Go to somebody who knows how to help you change that system, and things will begin to change.
19: Yeah, we do a lot of the kind of work through CatholicCounselors.com. It's called systems theory, and basically you teach the individual spouse what changes they can make to begin to change the whole system in the relationship. 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But I do think that these suggestions will at least get the conversation started. Thanks so much for the question. If there's more we can do for you, you know where to find us. With that, we're taking a break. When we come back, more with your questions on our show titled That Small, Still Voice, as we talk about how to hear God's voice more clearly and discern his will, about those big decisions you're making, or those times when you have to help somebody that you care about make those decisions too. 877-573-7825. Back after this.
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18: 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I'm Lisa Popchak.
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19: Hey, Vincent. Welcome to More to Life. What's going on?
26: Yes, hello. Thanks for taking my call. Hey, I have a question, family relationship questions. We have a son who's a hardworking guy, mm-hmm. and he's got good qualifications, college degree in his field, and at any rate, he has a small business, and it's a contracting business, but he's been struggling with it for years in terms of he always thinks the next job's going to do the trick, and sometimes it does, and sometimes as that business type of business goes, you wind up going overtime and paying the guys more and coming away with nothing. In the meantime, he has the opportunity to take project manager jobs, which basically pay a good salary and they have benefits that he doesn't have now, and we're trying to convince him to go that route because he's been at this a while now. And he's not a kid anymore.
19: And how does he feel about that when you bring it up? What does he say?
26: Well, yeah. How does he? He always gives us the same response. He says, "I don't want to work for somebody else. I'm just about to make it. I put all this mm-hmm. time in here, and all of a sudden, when it's just yeah. about to go." How can I just give it all up? Yeah, that's
19: so. Vincent, is he a prayerful man? I mean, does he pray?
26: Well, he's coming back to God now. Thank God. He was away from the church for a long time, and mm-hmm. he just recently got married, and he's going to Mass again. So yes, okay. I would say that he's
19: okay. Good. So here's what I'm going to suggest. This is going to seem like it's coming out of left field, but I think this is the way to go. And this is something we actually do with our adult kids, by the way. We have kind of a monthly time where we get together either remotely, some of our kids live far away, others live closer, but we get together monthly for just some prayer time. And because here's the thing, as parents of adult kids, we often see, hey, if you just did this, everything would be fine. But either they don't want to do that, or they don't appreciate being told by their parents what to do, and so they get defensive.
18: Or they'll do anything to just, you know, be their own person in some way, and so they reject it because they think that's what they need to do to be their own person rather than hear it and pray about it.
19: But as Christian parents, you know, it's not really our job, as parents of adult kids, it's not really our job to tell them what to do anyway. But especially as Christian parents, it's not our job to tell them what we think they should do. It's our job to disciple them into clarifying what God's calling them to. And so the best way we can do that is kind of create that space where, you know, periodically, like I said, we do this once a month with our adult kids, just get together and pray together and say, you know, Lord, you know, help. And like, for example, you might say, help my son know what you're calling him to do. You know, he really wants to make the business work. You know, he's got all these skills. Help him to know how to respond to all the challenges he's facing in a way that really glorifies you and leads him to the life that you want him to have. And help me and my wife be the parents that he needs us to be, and to support him in the way he needs us to support him. You're not telling him what to do. You're creating space for him to reflect and discern what God's calling him to do. And in the process, you're leading him closer to God. Thanks for the call, Vincent. Back in a minute.

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0: This is your KLOJ weather forecast from Manhattan, Kansas. Today, chance of showers and thunderstorms, mostly cloudy, high 82 degrees, east wind 5 to 10 miles per hour becoming south. Tonight, mostly cloudy, low 65 degrees, southeast wind 5 to 10 miles per hour becoming light. Thursday, chance of showers and thunderstorms, partly sunny, high 85 degrees, south wind 5 to 10 miles per hour.
1: The current temperature, 74 degrees.
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3: I'm Dr. Greg Popchak, and today on More to Life, that small, still voice. We're talking about discernment, and how do we hear God's voice through the noise of our life? Are you facing a big decision but feel a little stuck because you're not quite sure what God wants you to do? You know, when you pray for direction, does it seem like you only get silence or static? Maybe you're worried you'll make the wrong decision. You'll let God down and mess up the one chance you had to get it right, and then your life will be awful forever. We've all been there. Maybe it's somebody else that you care about, your spouse, your kid, a family member, friend, who's wrestling with something, and you're not sure how to help them get clarity without just telling them what to do. We're going to help you discover how to hear God's voice clearly and discern confidently today on More to Life. 877-573-7825.
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3: 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With that, we're taking your calls at 877-573-7825. We're talking about discernment today and the fact that God is speaking to you. Yes, you. Now, sometimes it's hard to hear him because he doesn't speak to us like we speak to each other. But St. Ignatius of Loyola laid out certain principles that enable us to hear his voice more clearly and discern his will more confidently. We have some all other principles that are drawn from St. John Paul's theology of the body that build on that and really help give greater clarity for knowing what he's asking us to do. So if you're facing a decision that you're not quite sure what to do about, or a relationship that you feel stuck in and you're not sure how to improve, a choice that you're struggling to make, let us help you get the confidence and clarity that you need to hear God's voice and know his will for that situation and really all the situations in your life. 877-573-7825 or questions at moretolliferadio.com.
4: We have a question here that came in from Teresa, who's listening to EWTN Radio in Ohio. She said, my husband has a job offer in another state. It's more money and a real step up for him, but it would mean uprooting our kids and leaving our parish and the friends that have held us together for 15 years. We've prayed about it together, separately, at adoration, you name it. He feels one way some days, and I feel another, and then we flip. I keep waiting for some clear sign that this is right or wrong, but it never comes. I'm starting to resent that God won't just make it obvious. How are we supposed to know what God wants when we honestly can't tell and the clock is running out? And that's Teresa in Ohio. And I love her honesty.
5: Yeah, no, thank you, Teresa. I think we've all been in that situation where we feel like we're waiting for that sign or we're waiting for that conviction in our heart or that peace about the one thing, right?
4: Especially when it involves so much, and especially when it involves our children, their future, their friends, our friends. We know it's not just about one decision, but something like this will have ripple effects, and we want them to have the ones that God wants for us so that he can work out all those ripple effects for the positive.
5: So I'm going to step back, and I'm just going to give some general principles from St. Ignatius here just to kind of provide that broad context, and then I'll try to zero in a little bit more on how you can really think about this a little differently maybe than you have, that I hope will give you some clarity. All right, so, you know, you're talking about kind of wanting the big sign or wanting the clarity in your heart. So those are two ways that God speaks to us, St. Ignatius said. The first way, of course, that big sign, right? Yeah. St. Paul getting knocked off his horse. But Ignatius said that God tends to save that kind of thing for situations where we couldn't possibly know what to do unless he gave us the big sign. So, you know, again, St. Paul, he couldn't know that God wanted him to stop killing Christians and become one and become the best evangelist the church has ever seen, right? He had to have that dramatic sign of being knocked off his horse and struck blind so that God would get his attention in ways that he could not otherwise know. And sometimes when, you know, if you think back over your life, if you've ever gotten that big sign, chances are it was a similar thing for you.
4: And I think also the one thing that's important with St. Paul and getting knocked off his horse and being struck blind is that having that really intense experience with God also was the thing that let him persevere through all the time in jail, the shipwrecks, everything that he went through. It was part of what God knew would prepare him, Paul, for his entire life and ministry.
5: But if God isn't giving you that big sign, it doesn't mean he's not speaking.

0: Ignatius says that that's a perfectly valid way of discerning. It's not the only way, but it's another way. And God tends to use that when there are two good choices, you know, two equally good choices, but he wants us to move in one direction more than the other. If God isn't speaking to us that way and we don't have that clarity of heart or that peace about a particular direction, again, that doesn't mean God's not speaking to us. It means that there's a third way that he's communicating with us. And that is through our own reason and intellect. And that's where it gets messy, because sometimes we think, well, how do I know this is God's voice instead of my voice, right? Well, again, like we were talking about in the reflection, that's the wrong question, because God doesn't have a voice. He doesn't have a body. So he doesn't have that voice that speaks to us like we speak to each other. He uses our voice or other voices and experience itself. And so St. Ignatius talks about, as long as we're rooting our intellect with reason and will, or rather the other way around, rooting our reason and will with prayer and trying to lead a holy life, we can trust that God is speaking to that. And that's where the meaningfulness, intimacy, and virtue test comes in. Okay, so now we come around to your question here. You know, you've been praying about, should your husband take the job or not take the job? I don't think you have enough data to be able to answer that question. I think you need to pull your lens back and ask, which of these options is going to help us to build the life that God is calling us to build? You know, which of these options do we think is really going to give us, and specifically I mean you, your husband, and your children, that greater degree of meaningfulness, intimacy, and virtue that we're all called to? Superficially, you might say, well, you know, we have a lot of relationships here, and there's intimacy here, and there's closeness here, and that's what's getting us through. And maybe God's asking you to stay because of that. Or maybe he's saying, you're leaning too much on those other relationships, and I want you to draw closer to each other by moving here. Now, I'm not saying that that's what he's telling you to do.
1: But
0: I'm saying those are possibilities.
1: It's a possibility that you then need to say, wow, I never thought of it that way. Let us take that to prayer together.
0: Right. So you really reflect on not just, do you take the job or don't you take the job? You reflect on, if we pursued this option or that, which would lead us as a husband and wife and as a family to cultivate the meaningfulness, intimacy, and virtue that God calls us to lead a more abundant life in general? Would staying here enable us to do that with the support that we've got and the way that we're living? Or do we need to shake things up? Because we've gotten comfortable and we've gotten as far as we can here, and God's challenging us to go to a new place to develop new skills and bring our relationship with him and each other to a new level. Pray on that. And I think that's going to really help snap into focus which of these options, or maybe something else entirely, he's calling you to. But it's not a matter of, does God want you to take the job or not? It's a matter that God wants you to have those qualities more, because that enables you to live the abundant life he created you for and prepare you to be in communion with him. So the more we pursue those qualities in our own life and in our relationships, the more we're aligning with his plan for our life. Okay, if you have other questions on that, once you've had a chance to talk with your husband about it, reflect on it a little bit more, give us a call back. If you'd like, this was a lot that I kind of shared with you. You can download the podcast, go to AveMariaRadio.net, subscribe to the More to Life podcast. You'll get it every day in your inbox. You can listen to the show with him, you know, this particular call with him, and use this as a springboard for your conversation to figure out where to go next with it. Let us know how it goes. We'd love to hear back from you, Teresa.
1: I think it's so interesting, though, that what we're kind of saying to Teresa here is, when you take this to prayer, what feels comfortable often clouds our discernment. You know, oh, we love these people, we have relationships with these people, we know our lifestyle, we love our home. But God is often saying, I know you're comfortable, I know you appreciate the life I've given you, but I need you to get out of your comfort zone to get more of me, more of each other, more of what I want from you. And I will risk speaking for all of humankind. I know it's true of myself. We can often be comfort zone junkies. You know, I just want to be comfortable,
0: yeah,
1: happy, don't challenge me. Everything's fine the way it is. You know, we saw that a little bit with Lauren's situation with her husband. He's like, on paper, it all looks great. Everything's fine. What do you want anything more for?
0: Why can't you just
1: for?
0: Be happy with what we have?
1: Right. And so we're not saying that God never wants you to be comfortable. Of course he does. He loves you. He wants your happiness. But often he wants to give

0: you even more, and sometimes that takes us out of our comfort zones, and so we go, well, no, that can't be right. Look how much he's given me. He's showing me his love. If I make this other decision, am I somehow hurting his feelings?
1: Well,
0: somehow
1: we had a call yesterday
0: wrong.
1: From a woman who said, you know, that she'd been praying for her whole life to get a particular kind of job, and she finally got it, but it was four states away, and she was, you know, there was no reason. She said there was no practical reason she couldn't go and do the job. You know, her life was such that she was portable, but she was afraid to travel that far.
0: Yeah, the actual drive was what was.
1: And so, you know, for her it was I got it, but I got it in a way that was really uncomfortable for me. You know, what do I do? And of course, we didn't tell her what to do. We don't know what to tell her to do. But that would be an example of, you know, if in fact God was calling her to that, he would be calling her to not just take the job, but also grow in that confidence that allows her to step out in faith in ways that she's been afraid to do in the past.
0: Yeah, it's funny. As Catholics, we're fine with doing pilgrimages. Like, we're fine walking the Camino, but we're really not fine getting into therapy with our husband, or finding a new job, or trying a new thing, because that's
1: leaving our comfort zone.
0: Yes.
1: I can decide when to go on the pilgrimage.
0: Right.
1: You know,
0: I know what to expect, is because everybody's done it before me. I can do this. But taking risks, changing things up a little bit, even when we're pretty sure God's telling us to, that's terrifying.
1: And I got to say, for most of us in the lay vocation, that's the real pilgrimage that God wants us to walk.
0: Yeah, I know you don't want to hear it, because I don't even want to hear it.
1: He wants us to take the pilgrimage that leads us out of our comfort zone and more into the abundant life that he's calling us to. And that's scary, and it's hard. And that doesn't mean automatically that you accept whatever changes come down the road or just do the new thing because it's the new thing. It means you have to take it all to prayer all the time.
0: Yes.
1: But it just means when you're praying through that, don't let your comfort be the enemy of the call. Whatever that might be.
0: Yep.
1: 877-573-7825. The show today, That Small, Still Voice, as we talk about struggling to hear God's voice through the noise of our life. How do we discern his will? How do we hear his voice? How do we know what he's saying to us, especially when we're facing those decisions that are hard to make? 877-573-7825. As we head out to our break, it's time for our scripture of the day. It comes to us from Isaiah chapter 30, verse 21.
0: And I want you to hear again. This is from scripture. This is from Isaiah. It's going to sound kind of woo-woo, but this is truth that we walk in. And your ears shall hear a word behind you, saying, this is the way, walk in it. And when you turn to the right or the left.
1: So God is really saying here, even in the smallest things, you know, when we turn to the left or turn to the right, he wants to guide us. He wants to talk to us. We need to expect that he is speaking to us and challenge ourselves to learn to hear that voice. This is not just for some exalted mystic, some monastic, some person who lives on
0: somebody
1: a mountain.
0: Somebody who isn't Christian, but into like some kind of other mysticism. This is scripture.
1: He's talking to you. He's talking to you. And we can hear him if we're rooting our lives in prayer, doing our best to lead a holy life, but then asking him, and really reflecting based on the criteria that we've been laying out through this whole show, you can start to hear him more clearly in your life. Let us help you do that in your circumstances. 877-573-7825. More to Life continues after the break.
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5: Christ is the answer with Father John Ricardo.
6: In the midst of our culture today, in this age of relativism, which wants to grant Jesus some significance, but not so much, so we'll give him wise man, great leader, inspiring preacher, great teacher, prophet. You don't get that option when you claim to be God. What reasons do we have to believe that he is who he said he is? And it's important, again, to employ the use of our reason and to understand that faith is not blind. My faith, and please God, the faith of everyone here, is not blind. It rests on something. rests on a number of things, not least of which is my own experience of God, but it also has something substantial which can be claimed through history. We're not talking about a galaxy long, long ago, far, far away when we talk about Jesus. 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
0: 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I'm Lisa Popchak.
1: I'm Dr. Greg Popchak. The day on More to Life, that small, still voice. We're talking about discernment and how to hear God's voice clearly through the noise of our life. 877-573-7825.
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1: Hi, Kelly. What's your question for us?
8: Hi, good morning. My question is, when do I know to leave my husband? We've been married for 19 years. We have four children. There's been past pornography, 11 years ago an affair, and now just 2 years ago another affair. We've been through our own individual counseling and a lot of couple counseling. And since the second affair, he's been very cold towards me. There's no tenderness. There's no, he just treats me completely different. And I've been patient with this 2 years, hoping that he would find himself, find love for me again. It just hasn't happened. Home already. I've purchased 2 years ago.
0: Oh,
8: so I'm ready to go. I just haven't.
0: I can hear how much pain you're in. And just so we have a clear delineation here, I'm assuming you're both Catholic and in a sacramental Catholic marriage. Is that true?
8: We are, yes. Since the second affair, well, actually, since the first one, he's kind of pulled away. Since the second one, it's been worse. Our children go to Catholic schools, and I think he goes for show more than anything else.
1: Okay. And Kelly, what kind of support are you getting at this point? Are you getting any help? You mentioned counseling in the past. Are you doing any kind of counseling yourself now?
8: Yeah, I'm in IFS therapy right now.
1: Okay.
8: Which has helped greatly.
1: Mm-hmm. And what are you working on there?
8: Like,
1: what would be your goal with that? And for folks who aren't aware, IFS is Internal Family Systems, and we can talk more about that. But basically, so what's your goal? What are you working towards?
8: So with that is, I've really learned a lot about his character and why he's done what he's done. I mean, there was so much blame being put on me. It was my fault that this all happened. And I'm learning more about myself and getting stronger to be more independent and to know that there's nothing that I could have done to make this happen.
1: That's right. Yeah, let's talk about just sort of the whole thing here. And you know, your question, how do you know when to go? I'm going to give you a different question to reflect on. It'll ultimately give you the answer to that question. But I want you to take this up with your counselor as well, okay? So I'm glad that you're doing the work that you're doing. I'm glad that you're saying that you're getting stronger in the process. Part of that strength, okay, well, in marriage, very often we think of marriage as this kind of holy knick-knack that we have to preserve. It's this talisman that we have to tiptoe around or protect at all costs. But marriage is energy. Marriage is grace. It gives us it challenges us to do a certain work. And that work is to learn how to love each other the way God wants us to heal the damage that sin does to our personal ability to love the way God wants us to. And so we can't damage the sacrament of marriage by doing the work the sacrament is asking us to do, right? So what can sometimes happen is we do the work the sacrament is asking us to do, and the person that we're married to runs away because they were never committed to the sacrament in the first place. In which case, that clarifies what God is asking, what God is asking us to do, and it clarifies the kind of relationship that we've got. That's why the church acknowledges annulments, because there are sometimes people who are not capable of entering into marriage as the church defines it, or unwilling to do the work that marriage asks us to do. But we have to assume that the person we've married is willing to do that work, even if it doesn't look like they are, and that God is going to work through us doing that work. So my point in saying this is, as you get stronger, it's not just about you getting stronger and leading an independent life. It's about how do you get strong enough to hold him accountable for doing the work that he needs to do to heal. Now, that's not your job to make him heal. Please note the distinction I'm making here. It's not your job to make him heal, but it is your job to hold him accountable for doing the work. And what does that mean? Well, it means that, for example, that you are insisting that there are certain things that have to be done to have a healthy marriage or to have a healthy family life, that you guys are going to get together to find time to work and play and talk and pray together every day, and you're going to invite him to be part of that. And, you know, when he rejects that, you know, you're going to do that with your kids and build that relationship, and you're going to keep talking to him and say, hey, this is important for us to do. You're not going to make him do it. It's not your job to make him do it, but you're going to hold him accountable. Whenever he's mean to you, instead of accepting it, you can say, listen, I understand that you're upset, and I get that you have stuff to work out, but you can't talk to me like this. I love you, and I'm happy to work with you to sort this out. If you can treat me with respect and with dignity, I will be right there with you, but I'm not going to do this. You need to get some help to figure out how to speak to me like a beloved daughter of God instead of this monster that you're treating me like. And you're holding him accountable. You can't make him do it, but you're holding him accountable. What happens is, as you get stronger, and you're working with your counselor to figure out healthy ways to hold him accountable for having a healthier, holier marriage, he will either be dragged kicking and screaming through God's grace to a better place in your relationship to do the work that he's been avoiding doing all this time, or he'll run for the hills. Either way, that's God's will for the relationship, because you're doing the work that God has asked you to do in the sacrament, working for his good, working for the good of the relationship, inviting him to be a healthier, holier man and have a healthier, holier relationship with you. You can't make somebody accept that invitation any more than God can make us accept that invitation, despite the fact that he died and rose for us so that we could join him in heaven. People still reject God. But God still gives us the invitation, and he gives us the freedom to either choose him or not. But he's not going to extend the invitation for fear of making us run away. He didn't say, for example, eat my body and drink my blood. You know, he didn't hold back on saying that because he was afraid of driving people away.
0: In fact, many people ran.
1: Right? But he gave the invitation. He said, this is what it's going to take. Now you choose. And that's your job in this marriage, to do the work that the marriage is asking you to do, to get strong enough to hold him accountable, to fulfill the promises that he made to you and to the church, to be the husband that God's calling him to be and build the marriage with you that God's calling him to build. If he wants to run for the hills, he can do that. That's his choice. But you're going to hold him accountable for that and make it an impossible decision to avoid. And that's how you're going to figure out what happens next. It's not a matter of you choosing to go or stay. You're going to keep working for his good no matter what. And what will happen will reveal God's will from that. This is the kind of work that we do through CatholicCounselors.com. We can talk more about it in our book, How to Heal Your Marriage and Nurture Lasting Love. 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
1: We'll talk Bible foods with Rita Heikenfeld from About Eating. 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
5: I have a friend who is quite affluent and drives a Mercedes. 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My friend said, "Well, I talked to God this morning and he never mentioned it." 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When the veil to the Holy of Holies was torn in two, that meant that you have a friend in a very high place, and you can go to him yourself. 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
12: The current temperature, 75 degrees.
13: This is an EWTN News Link. I'm Tom Price. Bishop Michael Martin of the Diocese of Charlotte, North Carolina, ordained 10 men to the priesthood over the weekend. That's the highest number of priests ordained in a year in the diocese's history. The number surpasses the previous record high of 7 ordinations and follows 6 ordinations last year. Bishop Martin told EWTN News, "We stand in awe of God's work in our midst. We give thanks for the yes of these men, which is freely offered by them to God's free invitation." The Diocese of Charlotte, covering Western North Carolina, has seen steady growth in vocations amid a booming Catholic population. Bishop Martin credited families who are, quote, responsible, as they are placing faith in Christ in its rightful place at the center of daily life. For more news with a Catholic perspective, visit EWTNnews.com. 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
16: Well, good morning, everyone, and welcome to Women of Grace Live. I am Johnette Williams, absolutely delighted to be with you today. We love spending this time with you Monday through Friday as we discuss issues of importance to your life and your faith. And today is Wednesday. You know what that means. It is a wacky Wednesday with the wacky women of Wacky Wednesday, right? We talk about all of the weird and wacky things that we see going on throughout the culture and, unfortunately, sometimes within the context of our own parishes and retreat houses. Why do we do this? because we do not want for you to be misled. We certainly don't. We want for you to build your faith on the firm rock, who is our Lord Jesus Christ and the church that he gave us, our Holy Catholic Church. So we spend this time deliberately to try to expose those areas of darkness that are afoot in our world today. I always like to remind you on Wednesdays to get out there to our website, womenofgrace.com, and to check out our New Age blog. There really isn't anything quite like it out there in all of the internet universe of which we are aware. And so this is a very special opportunity for you to get your questions answered right there online at your convenience when the question comes up. We have it indexed according to topic area. You can put the topic in there and numbers of different articles will come up. They have all been researched, thoroughly researched, I might add, thoroughly researched by Sue Brinkman. And they're not pithy answers. You know, you're not going to sit down there and read like a, you know, a master's degree thesis or anything, but you are going to get a whole lot of information really well condensed in a relatively short article, but nonetheless thorough, again, thorough article. 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So we invite you to do that. Also, in the library section of our website, if you click on library, you're going to see a variety of tiles that offer you opportunities for a bunch of different things, one of which is Grace Under Fire, Exposing the Darkness. These are podcasts that Sue has done on a variety of topics. So that is available for you there. So we've got all kinds of ways in which you can access the information that you need to answer sometimes questions that you have, but also questions that your family might present to you, or your neighbor, or your friend, or, may I say this, somebody within your parish setting. I say, oh, no, that's just fine. And something inside of you is saying, well, I don't think that's quite just fine. Well, we've got the way that you can discern quickly if it is or if it isn't fine. So just check out that resource. Also want to remind you that on our homepage, womenofgrace.com, we have got all kinds of beautiful, beautiful resources and opportunities in addition to our New Age blog opportunities. And we want for you to check them all out. Do become familiar with this apostolate for women. Please do become familiar with it. We've got a great big audacious mission, but it was not a mission that we dreamed up. It was a mission that was entrusted to us by God. And that mission is to transform the world one woman at a time. Now that is a big, big, big, like I say, audacious mission. But you know, it says in scripture, with God, all things are possible. And I can tell you one thing, if we don't set out to achieve it, it's never going to get done. Mother Angelica has always said that, you know, if you want to see the miraculous, you've got to be willing to do the ridiculous. And while that might seem like a ridiculous mission, we have watched over these many years, we have watched and seen how God has transformed the hearts of his daughters. We want for you to get involved with this mission. Information available for you on our website about the mission itself, but also too, If you would like to dip your toes into it, we've got all kinds of events for you that we offer online and in person that really are aids to helping you understand this mission and how it's forwarded through our efforts. We also are always looking for facilitators, women who have a heart to present to other women the truth of who they truly are in Christ Jesus. And we want to invite you to become a facilitator for our Women of Grace Foundational Study and as well for our Moments with Mary study series. We have two installments in that series right now, Who is Mary and Mary Through the Eyes of the Mystics. These three studies, the two Moments with Mary and the Foundational Study, really help for women to understand how special they are. You know, the culture today says that we cannot identify what a gender is, that the biological information given to us by way of our birth, it should be discounted because gender is fluid, or we can make it up. We can make a decision we want to change our gender. None of that is true. That's a lie. Our gender is immutable. We want for our women to understand and realize the special gift that is theirs by way of their authentic femininity. We also want to do that for our young women. So we look for facilitators for our Young Women of Grace Foundational Study. It's beautiful. It's wonderful. All of these opportunities have affected the lives of tens of thousands of women, in a comprehensive way. So we invite you to check it all out there at our website, womenofgrace.com. One other thing I want to tell you about. Sue, in addition to all of the work that she does for us through our New Age research and through the New Age opportunities that we have to find out more about the New Age, I want to tell you that she also is the leader of our book studies. And Sue is a magnificent teacher. And in the this summer, beginning on Monday, July the 7th, we are going to be having a book study with Sue leading it called The End of Woman, How Smashing the Patriarchy Has Destroyed Us. This book, written by Dr. Carrie Gress, is an absolute must need for every woman of this our day and time, and may I say, gentlemen, for you too. So we are going to be studying the book, The End of Woman, How Smashing the Patriarchy Has Destroyed Us, written by Dr. Carrie Gress with Sue Brinkman, beginning on Monday, July the 7th. It is not too early to register. Absolutely not too early to register. When we bring Sue on, maybe she'll talk a little bit about the preparation that she's been doing for this book study. I know that she's got it all organized already. Last time I talked with her about this, she said, oh my gosh, I can't believe it. This book is fantastic. And it is. It's probably, I would say, most definitely a bestseller. Dr. Carrie Gress has done so much good work in this area. So we're offering this as our summer book study just for you. So sign up and join us for this great opportunity. Well, today is Wacky Wednesday. One of the great features of Wacky Wednesday is that we take your questions and we answer them, but we're not going to do that today. Oh, don't turn us off. You know, every once in a while, it's very important for us to have an opportunity to get deeply into some topic areas. And we get repeated questions about repeated topic areas. So Sue today is going to give us some information about some of those areas, but also about some new things that are out there. And I'll tell you what, this information is very, very important for you, because if you haven't seen it or heard of it, you're going to see it, you're going to hear of it. In addition to that, it might come home to you through one of your children or through one of your grandchildren or through your sons and daughters and all of these people. So we want to approach some of these topics with you today. So we're going to hold on the phone calls today. We'll be back with you with phone calls in the future, but not today. Today is a day that we're going to get deeply into a couple of different topic areas. So you are listening to Women of Grace Live. I am Johnette Williams. Sue Brinkman on the other side of the break. Stay with us.
17: 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I'm Montse Alvarado with some great news. 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
16: Well, there you have it, the weird and wacky music for Weird and Wacky Wednesday with two not so weird, but maybe a little wacky women. Sue Brinkman is with us. We talk about the strange things that we see happening in the culture today on this Wednesday of every week, and we enjoy doing that. Why? Because we want to inform you. We don't want for you to get tripped up by the seduction that is available out there through all of these various modalities and ideologies that strive to lead us away from the revealed truth of sacred scripture and the teachings of the church. So Sue is with us today. We're going to talk about some interesting topics. But I do want to, you know, just share this with you. Sue just shared this with me on the break. She said, we have 1,796 or 94 blogs out there. That is a whole bunch on a variety of topics. It's always available to you. So go out there to womenofgrace.com, access that blog, put in a topic area that you feel you need more information about, and I am quite certain you are going to get a number of articles to read on that. So without further ado, here is Sue. Hi, Sue.
20: Oh, hello, hello. You sound so nice and cheerful and a little bit wacky today, which is always nice. We love that for Wednesdays. That's perfect. Perfect.
16: Well, you know, I was in Pennsylvania over the weekend, and I was there in Pittsburgh, and people were telling me, we love Wacky Wednesday. We love Wacky Wednesday. And they do. They love Wacky Wednesday. I think one reason, of course, is because we are a little wacky on this day, but I think the bigger reason is because you give them such great information. So I am abundantly grateful to you for all of the work and research that you do for Women of Grace to get the word out there about the strange, to get it out there about the occult and the various ways in which Eastern Oriental mysticism has made headway into the culture of the day in our minds and hearts of our Catholic people, as well as, you know, the Human Potential Movement. So we talk about all of this stuff. So what do you want to talk about today?
20: Well, I'll tell you, there's so much going on. I wanted to mention something, though, about that book study that we're planning on.
16: Oh, please
20: do. The End of Woman with Carrie Gress. This is the most gripping book that I've read in a long time. I mean, she goes back to, you know, the early feminists, you know, like Mary Wollstonecraft and that back into the 18th century. But their stories are so gripping. These women were so troubled. They had things so mixed up in those days. You know, Wollstonecraft, I mean, she believed that, you know, don't see women as women. You have to start seeing them as human beings. And say, well, why would that be so significant? Was because womanhood and motherhood to them were seen as vulnerabilities, and they should be shunned. So you can see how they're pushing womanhood into the background. You can see how it was starting back in the 18th century. They were starting to do this.
16: So that the 18th century, that's the 1700s.
20: You know? Yes, it is.
16: That's a very long time ago.
20: And it ruined her life. It totally ruined her life. It ruined the life of everybody around her. That was involved in all this stuff. They were, you know, into all this free love stuff. It almost like was reminding me of the 1960s, you know, but this was going on back in the 18th century, and it just totally destroyed them all. But really, it was just, you know, free love was intertwined with it. You know, the feminism, there was spiritualism. They were very much into the occult, which I found fascinating. And also, they were very pro-communism. Because that really was freeing women up, right? Sending women out to work, make them more productive. Yeah, get me out of the home. Seeing women through an androgynous lens, you know, not really as women. Providing them limitless abortions, corralling all their children into government child care. I mean, this was all communism. And you can see how the feminists just kind of leaped right into that and said, yeah, this is where we want to go. We want to do that. So I'm telling you, the book is just... The revelations in it are astonishing, and like I said, you will not be able to put that book down. You will not be able to put it down. It is that good.
16: Well, you know, the interesting thing about what you're saying from an historic point of view is that the Enlightenment actually began in the late 1600s and ran roughly to the early 1800s. So these women were caught up right in the grip of it because there they were. They were in the 18th century, which was the 1700s. And that here's what, you know, always is sort of like the disconnect in my head. So the Age of Enlightenment was really about, it was an intellectual philosophical movement, but it was also called the Age of Reason. And the idea was that the rationality of man could basically resolve all life's issues. Well, but when you think about that in light of the occult and all of those things, that's not a rational, reasonable, philosophical view, much less religious view, of the world. Because that's totally unpredictable. So it's not given over to logic and to sense. It's given over to, you know, sort of like an amorphous reality that's out there somewhere. So it's fascinating to me. But it's interesting too, because I think that you said something really important. I think that what we saw happening in the 60s is rooted in this Enlightenment. You know, I think that it's the noxious fruit of what was fomenting then that's come to roost. And when you point out these women and what they were involved in, there's no leap there. You know, you don't have to make some kind of like a leap to tie the two together. It's clear when you look at the 60s and you look at the way in which these women were promoting these ideas.
20: Because it's the same feminism. Feminism really hasn't changed. It really hasn't changed. And the goal of it has not changed in all these years. It's the same thing. The same thing that they want to do is to destroy the patriarchy by destroying the family. That's mm-hmm. how you do it. And you know, this is how it has to be done. And I've just found it just to be astonishing how similar it is to what we're still doing to this day. Mm-hmm. We're still doing that to this day. We're still following the same ideology that they had 300 years ago.
16: Yeah.
20: And it really is, I'm telling you, it's just an amazing book. It's a connection to evil, this connection, you know, to the occult. These women were deeply involved in it, but these women were also deeply wounded, Johnette.
16: Yes.
20: They came from very dysfunctional families. You know, everything was, you know, free love. You had to get rid of monogamy. That had to go, because that really was, the family was where patriarchy got itself set up. So you had to just get away with this whole monogamy thing, because that would then take away the power from men, from the patriarchy. So this was their whole MO, so to speak, was yeah. to get rid of that patriarchy. And they were going to do it one way or another. And it just, like I said, what it did to their lives was just astonishing, that they didn't figure it out.
16: Yeah.
20: The Age of Enlightenment, how could they have done this to themselves and not seen the mistakes that they were making? Because they were ideologically driven. They were driven by their emotions, driven by their feelings. They were not driven by objective truth. They threw that out the window.
16: Yeah.
20: They just threw that out the window and just went their own way, and it destroyed their lives. It yeah. totally destroyed their lives. So
16: it's interesting. Yeah. And it shows you how there's no consistency. You know, St. Paul in Colossians, I think it's chapter 4, right around verse 8-ish. And he talks about, you know, not, he's advising his little church there. And he's saying to them, you know, don't get caught up in all of these things. You know, don't fall victim basically to specious arguments. And that's what this was. This was all specious argument. None of it had any interior logic. I'm looking at an article right now that says that the three major ideas of the Enlightenment were reason, individualism, and skepticism. So think about that in reference to the way in which these women were leading that charge. You know, it makes no sense. There's no skepticism. There's no evaluation at all, like we were talking about earlier. It's all based on emotion, and it's all really based on, the individualism is there, that's for sure, carried really to a narcissism, where it's all about me.
20: Absolutely. Absolutely. Like I said, destroy the family by destroying patriarchy, by destroying monogamy. That's what they did. They promoted this free love movement that was aimed at destroying that family and taking away its power and giving it to the state, thus getting it out of the hands of men. But guess what? The state is also run by men. So they're just transferring it from one set of men to the other set of men. So, like you said, it didn't make any sense. There was no reason in it. There was no reason in it because it was driven by emotion. And not by objective truth.
16: Yeah, and that's what holds true, I think, for all of these New Age things. But I do want to give everybody the opportunity once again to know that this book study is going to be offered beginning on July the 7th. You can sign up for it right there at our website, womenofgrace.com. You can order the book right there. We encourage you to do that. It certainly does help our ministry when you do such a thing. We want for you to join it because if you haven't met somebody that's speaking these things to you yet, you will. But my guess is that in some cases, Sue, this is so well woven into the culture of the day that we hear it and we're desensitized to it. We don't even know mm-hmm. that we're being influenced by it.
20: Exactly. Especially women our age, Johnette. Mm-hmm. We grew up with this.
16: Yes,
20: we grew up with this in the 60s and the 70s. Mm-hmm. This was the whole way we operated. And everybody adopted it. I mean, I adopted it. We all, I don't know if you did, but I did. I adopted it. I bought into a hook, line, and sinker. And mm-hmm. everybody I knew did. This was just our life. So you're right. It's very interwoven into our culture, into the way we think and the way we look at things. And it's not really until, you know, coming back to God and seeing objective truth in a clear light that I began to realize, oh, my goodness, this is all wrong. But I've been, and I remember going through that, John. I remember going through it and feeling like I didn't know myself anymore because mm-hmm. all of the things that I had thought were real, like in feminism, you know, the use of contraception and all that kind of stuff, all of a sudden I saw through it.
16: Yeah.
20: And it was like I couldn't identify with myself anymore. Like, who am I without all this stuff that I had built my life upon?
16: You know, I got to tell you,
20: it was hard.
16: Truly, indeed. And I had a very interesting experience when I was in Pittsburgh this last weekend. I spoke with a woman, lovely, lovely woman, who really bought into that ideology and the lifestyle in a major way, beyond, I think, even where you were and where I was. I just really, really bought into this. And she said she woke up one morning, and I mean, she was deeply involved in the occult. She was deeply involved in the drug culture. She was very, very involved in all of these things. And she said, she woke up and you know, and I mean, all of it, she's just wrapped up in it. And she said she woke up one day and she said to herself, if this is where all of the answers are and I'm this involved in it, why do I feel so empty?
20: Yes.
16: And I thought that was totally profound.
20: Oh, I love that.
16: Isn't that wonderful?
20: I love it because it's so, I can so much relate to that. It's so true. You say to yourself, I used to think I was such a happy person.
16: Yes.
20: And I didn't realize until after Jesus came into my life just how devastated I was
16: mm-hmm.
20: by the way I was living, by the things that had happened to me, the relationships that I truly loved that went by the wayside because yeah. of the things that I believed. And the regret. You know, it was a very difficult awakening when you come out of that. It's almost like you're in a trance for all
16: that
20: time. And suddenly you wake up and you think, well, oh no, this is all wrong.
16: And in a certain way, you are in a trance because you are in such a state, such a deep state of I'm going to use this word, oppression. You know, I mean, you're steeped in the demons that are attached to all of these things. They're all swirling around you and they've got
20: Absolutely.
16: You, you know, topsy turvy. Right is wrong. Wrong is right. Happy mm-hmm. is sad. Sad is happy. You know, the image of the, you know, tragic poet, you know. becomes
20: yes.
16: like
20: yes
16: you know
20: what
16: the
20: it's
16: icon.
20: So true. And I can actually remember bragging to people that I never cried. Well, you know why I never cried? Because I had a heart of stone. That's why. I was angry at every man I saw. I was angry at them, even though I had a wonderful father and brother. So I don't know why I went down that route, but all of them were just wonderful men. They nothing at all like what these feminists tell us men are about. So, but yeah, I used to brag about that. And it wasn't until Jesus came along that I got a heart of flesh. Then I would sob all the time. I spent the first 10 years of my conversion crying every time I prayed. I had a box of tissues on my lap. So, yeah.
16: Not a bad thing.
20: No. And I'll tell you, I've been with the Lord, that been the happiest years of my life, too.
16: Oh.
20: Happiest years.
16: Well, fulfillment. You know, I have a dear friend mm-hmm. who just lost her daughter, and I spent some good time with her on the phone talking about it. And she was telling me how, you know, she said, I don't understand this. She said, I have such peace and such joy in my heart and also such deep sorrow. And in a certain sense, that is what the Lord gives us. And she was talking about all of the ways in this past week, all of the ways in which she saw God show up in this very, very sad, sad situation. And I thought to myself, you know, when you have eyes to see, you see God in everything and through everything, and you realize that He never abandons us and that He does give us the grace that we need for every situation and circumstance. And in the midst of that, He infuses it with a type of joy, which is not a happiness, but it is that fruit of the Spirit that lets us know that in spite of everything, everything is going to be okay because we are in this with the Lord and He's going to work it to the good. And that's what you don't have, Sue, when you're all tied up in all of this other stuff and thinking that all of the answers to the universe lie in your belly button and, you know, doing what you're doing to try to get this altered state of consciousness going and all of this silliness that we do.
20: I used to try all that kind of stuff and praying in front of the candle. I remember that. And then the candle burned down and I burned a big hole in my nice new bedspread. I remember that. And none of that ever worked for me. It never worked for me. And I was still doing it anyway. I would go to the psychic. She's the one who set me up. I have this feeling that you belong with my nephew. And I think the two of you are destined to be together. And that was a date that I try to forget. That's how horrible that date was. I actually went through with it. I went on a date with this man. It was like, oh, I wasn't happy at all. I don't know what I was telling myself that I was so happy during this time. And I wasn't happy at all. I was miserable inside. I didn't have what I really wanted. Well, I didn't have what I really wanted. And that was a meaning. I did meaning and purpose in my life.
16: Well, and that is the thing, isn't it? I mean, the thing is that there is no happiness, there is no joy outside of our Lord. It just isn't.
20: That's right.
16: And we can try to look for Him in all kinds of different ways, but there's only one way that He shows up. And He shows up through His Word. He shows up through the church He founded. He shows up through the sacraments. So, you know, where are you going to find the fullness of truth? You're going to find it right there at your local Catholic parish. And, you know, there was a cute little commercial years ago with Mikey. And Mikey would say, try it, you'll like it, right? Well, that's what I'm saying today. Try it, you'll like it. Well, friends, here we are. It's a wacky Wednesday. We're going to get into some topics now on the other side of the break here. Sue Brinkman with us. Not taking phone calls today. We want to do a deep dive, and that's what we're going to do into a couple of topics that we often hear about, but some new things that Sue has been researching today. And we talk about the weird and the wacky, and I'll tell you, you just can't get any weirder or wackier than some of the things that we'll be talking about here. Coming up real soon, you're listening to Women of Grace Live. I'm Johnette Williams on this Wacky Wednesday in the Lord. That's Maggie May. She wants to be part of the conversation.
1: This is your KLOJ weather forecast from Manhattan, Kansas. Today, chance of showers and thunderstorms, mostly cloudy, high 82 degrees, east wind 5 to 10 miles per hour becoming south. Tonight, mostly cloudy, low 65 degrees, southeast wind 5 to 10 miles per hour becoming light. Thursday, chance of showers and thunderstorms, partly sunny, high 85 degrees, south wind 5 to 10 miles per hour.
12: The current temperature, 75 degrees.
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14: Recorded, so please, no calls at this time.
16: Well, welcome back, everybody. You're listening to Women of Grace Live. I am Johnette Williams. Happy to be with you today on this wacky Wednesday. Sue Brinkman is with us. We're talking about the weird and the wacky. We're going to get into it right here. Not taking calls today, not doing any of the social media stuff either. This is a day when we want to really dedicate it to taking a bit of a deep dive into some of the topics that Sue has been working on. Sue never lacks for things to work on. She is always about the business of researching these kinds of things, because these things keep popping up. They just keep popping up like popcorn. It's amazing. We wish they wouldn't, but they do. And one thing that we don't want to have happen is for any of us to fall victim to them, to begin to lose track of what is true and good and beautiful for the deception, the delusion, and the seduction that goes on through these things. So, you know, Sue, I know that you've been working on a couple of things. What is front and center for you right now?
20: Well, the one blog that I'm looking at right now is, this is a question we get all the time, and Johnette, we have gotten it since the year 2009 when we first started this Q&A blog. As people say to you, well, why is that forbidden? I can't find it anywhere in Scripture. The Bible doesn't say that. The Bible doesn't say anything about yoga. It doesn't say anything about Reiki. It doesn't say anything about tarot. Where is that in Scripture? And because it's not in Scripture, does that mean it's okay? Whoa. No.
16: That's bad thinking.
20: No. That's not what the Bible is. The Bible is not, you know, like a little encyclopedia where you go to look up certain things, the do's and don'ts, you know. That's not what it is. I was researching this, and I came across an article by Joseph Pierce. He's a director and center of the Center for Faith and Culture at Aquinas College. He's the writer in residence there at Aquinas College. And he was responding to the same question, and this Protestant insisted that because artificial birth control isn't mentioned in the Bible, that it's okay to use it. Now, it's not okay. In short, the Protestants believe that the idea that of everything being permitted unless specifically forbidden in Scripture, this is what they believe. Pierce says, no, that's very problematic. And he lists a variety of obvious evils that the Bible also says nothing about. This was in an article that he wrote actually years ago now, and it's no longer online, but I had it in an earlier blog, so I was able to keep that information. He said, you know, communism isn't condemned by Scripture either, nor is fascism, nor is eugenics, nor is gay marriage. That's not outlawed either. So he says, clearly, moral theologians are meant to apply Scripture to present-day dilemmas. And this is why the church has the authority to address problems that arise as she moves through history. And he said, you know, on the birth control issue, he said, as such, the church's definitive teaching on contraception in Humani Vitae and elsewhere is authoritative, which is to say that it speaks with the same authority as the author of Scripture. Okay, so how does that apply to New Age? Well, yoga is not specifically forbidden in Scripture, but what does the Lord warn his people about in Deuteronomy 12:31? He warns us against adopting pagan forms of worship, which means everyone out there who's trying to Christianize yoga needs to rethink that, because he's telling you not to do that. He doesn't want you to Christianize it. He doesn't want you to adopt pagan forms of worship. And Cardinal Joseph Ratzinger, formerly, of course, Pope Emeritus Benedict XVI, he says practices such as yoga then degenerate into a cult of the body. Those who claim that they're not worshiping other gods but just doing the exercises, well, You look at Romans 14, in which we're advised by St. Paul not to cause scandal among the faithful or to become a stumbling block to another. Otherwise, you know, we're not acting out of love. So if people are asking you, why are you doing yoga? You know, that is Hindu. Most people know that it is. You should stop doing it. This is how you use scripture. You don't go in there to look for, is yoga okay? Yes, no. You know, you don't go in there looking for that. This is how you use it. You've got to apply it. You look at it's something like Reiki. That's not addressed in scripture either. But the so-called spirit guides that Reiki relies upon, they certainly are. In Deuteronomy 18:11, we're told that those who consult ghosts and spirits are an abomination to the Lord. We're not supposed to be consulting with spirits in the other side, you know, other than our Lord and our guardian angels. The same version condemns those who seek oracles from the dead, which means, you know, shows like the Long Island Medium and all these different mediums that are very popular right now. You know, the Long Island Medium, she can put all the statues of Mary she wants on her front lawn, but it's never going to make her practice of mediumship anything other than an abomination to God, because that's what he says in Scripture. That's how you use Scripture. Using tarot, astrology, Ouija boards, psychics, angel cards, they're not forbidden specifically either, but these are considered to be practices of divination. That is forbidden in Scripture. So it's a practice of magic, which is found, you know, in so many, you know, harmless young adult books, such as

0: altered state that we're inducing in ourselves. These are called erroneous notions of prayer. They aren't found in Scripture either, but do they really need to be? Anyone with even a basic grasp, I think, of Christian prayer should know better than that. You know, and as for the New Age, the gospel is filled with admonitions against false prophets who distort the gospel, preach their own ideas of religion. You know, who hasn't heard the fair and flattering speech of self-help gurus who tell us that we can control our destiny simply by thinking a certain way? I mean, Romans talks about that, the fair and flattering speech, you know. Jesus is just another prophet like Moses and Elijah. That's another big belief in the New Age. And yet we are specifically and repeatedly warned that every spirit that does not acknowledge Jesus does not belong to God. And how can anyone say Jesus is just another prophet? What other prophet walked on water, controlled the elements, not only raised the dead, but raised himself from the dead in the resurrection? What other prophet did that? None of them did. You know, Muhammad, the Buddha, none of them did anything like that. Jesus has always been in a league all his own. And you got to look to Scripture. That the bottom line, I think, really is that Scripture is meant to be read and prayed and absorbed until its wisdom has been absorbed into our minds and hearts and can then inform our consciences correctly. It was never meant to be an encyclopedia of do's and don'ts.
1: That's exactly
0: never meant
1: right.
0: To be that.
1: Well, St. Paul says in Romans 12, he writes this to the Romans in verse 2, "Do not be conformed to this age, but rather be transformed by the renewal of your mind, so that you may know what is God's will, what is good, pleasing, and perfect." And so when you think about that passage, you know, well, how is it that the mind is renewed? The mind is renewed by way of the precepts that God gives to us through exactly what you've said, the reading and the praying of sacred scripture. And it's a funny thing about this, you know, when you are reading and when you are praying scripture, then what begins to happen is that you begin to develop wisdom. And wisdom is one of those gifts of the Holy Spirit that we get at baptism, but it's really strengthened in us by way of confirmation, so it's most typically associated with confirmation. But that wisdom, it's there. It's like faith. It's there, but it's got to be nurtured. And the way that we nurture it is through prayer and through the reading. And I might say, excuse me, the prayerful reading of Scripture, because it's also not a novel. I mean, you're not to approach it that way. And I'm looking for a passage right now. Excuse me very much about that. I'm looking for a passage, one of my favorites. It's in Ephesians. Let me see if I can find it quickly. As I constantly say on the air here, one of these days I will memorize exactly which book follows which book, which letter follows which letter, just not today.
0: Yeah,
1: it's just not going to happen anytime really soon.
0: I know it.
1: But
0: everything that you're saying is so true, though. And I think to myself sometimes that, you know, if we're looking at Scripture, it has to be that specific about everything. Don't we run the risk of becoming like the scribes and the Pharisees, who were so interested in following the letter of the law that they kind of missed the spirit behind it?
1: Yeah.
0: I think this is the, you know, paramount importance, because it's in the spirit of the law where the wisdom of God is found.
1: That's exactly right, Sue. It's exactly right. And most of the time when people are doing that, it's because they want to do something they ought not to be doing, and they're trying to give themselves a pass on it.
0: But exactly.
1: That's really the truth, isn't it? You know, like the guy with the birth control. Okay, so it doesn't say, you know, you can't use birth control. It doesn't use that language. But it does say in Genesis 1, at the creation of man, be fruitful and multiply, fill the earth and subdue it, right? So, I mean, he gives it to you. But I wanted to read this. This is Ephesians 1, and this is Paul, and he's writing to his little church there, and he's saying this. Let's see, where is it? Oh. He's talking about the beauty and the wonder of the Church of Christ, and he says, and here's his prayer, and he begins this right around 15. Therefore, I too, hearing of your faith in the Lord Jesus and of your love for all the holy ones, do not cease giving thanks for you, remembering you in my prayers, that the God of our Lord Jesus Christ, the Father of glory, here it is, Sue, may give you a spirit of wisdom and revelation resulting in knowledge of him. May the eyes of your hearts, another translation says, may the eyes of your

0: innermost vision, which I prefer, may the eyes of your innermost vision be enlightened, that you may know what is the hope that belongs to his call, what are the riches of glory in his inheritance among the holy ones, and what is the surpassing greatness of his power in us who believe, in accordance with the exercise of his great might. And then he says, it is like the power that raised Jesus Christ from the dead. So he's praying that we get this innermost vision, that we get this wisdom that comes by way of our openness to the glory of God, to what God is revealing to us. And he reveals it to us through sacred scripture and the teachings of the church. So that's the deal. That's what we want to get from scripture. We want to get knowledge of God. God wants to impart knowledge of him and his own knowledge to each one of us, which is incredible to consider.
1: Exactly, exactly. And if you really want to understand scripture, like some people say, well, I don't understand. Look at the catechism. Mm-hmm. The catechism is based on scripture. You look at the footnotes on the bottom of every page, and the majority of them are all from scripture.
0: Yeah.
1: It's all from scripture. The church is telling you and teaching you this is what the Spirit meant when it said this and that in Scripture. You know, we don't have it where the different churches, different interpretations of Scripture. We don't do that here. We
0: no.
1: don't do that. This church is guided by the Holy Spirit, the one who wrote Scripture. And I find that when you look at the catechism, and I actually have a Bible that does that, everything in the Bible references now back to the catechism. It's called the Didache Bible. No,
0: what is it called?
1: The Didache Bible.
0: The Didache Bible. Okay.
1: The Didache Bible. And it refers back now. It does the opposite of what the catechism does. The catechism refers to scripture. Well, that scripture refers to the catechism. So I love that. I love that particular Bible. That's one of my favorites, especially for learning things that you really want to understand.
0: Well, it impresses on the mind one thing, that there is one teaching, and that this teaching is a chain, a catena. And so when they're pointing to each other, saying that there is this unity, there's this unity between what sacred scripture says and what the church teaches and what sacred scripture says. That's beautiful. I'm not familiar with that Bible. Looks like I'm going to be going online when we're off the air here.
1: I got it as a Christmas present. I asked for it for a couple years ago now. That was all I wanted for Christmas. I want that Bible. And
0: wow.
1: I love it. I totally love that Bible. I have learned so much from that. You learn a lot, too, when you come across these different things that you're wondering about. Is this New Age or not? Google it. Just go in there and Google it and use the little formula that we give so often on this show, Johnette, and look at who started it, right? Where did it come from? What's the tree? There's a tree. And what does it supposedly do? How does it work? What does the science say about it? And then what does the church say about it? And you can, it's a simple Google process. Normally, you're probably not going to get much beyond the first step, because usually you're going to find out that the person has no qualification other than that, you know, he studied with Buddhist priests in Tibet for 20 years or something. You know, that's all he's going to get as far as that, as his background is concerned. And you'll see it right away. Or they're a medium, or they're a, they're into tarot, or they're an angel, or they're an intuitive, a medical intuitive, or something like that. The minute you start to see that things, you already know where you're going with it, and it teaches you now how to use the knowledge that you have, and how to put that to work for you, and then you Google also Catholic Church says about mediums, and you'll get everything you need to know. You'll find it. You'll find it. And I always say Catholic. I always make sure I put Catholic in there. I want the Catholic point of view of what I'm looking for, a Catholic point of view. And I have learned so much about my faith just by researching New Age questions. That's why I love the questions, because it always gives me a chance to find out something new and to learn something about our faith, not just about, you know, the erroneous thing that's out there, but also about our faith and how it guides us. And I never lack for answers, Johnette. There's always an answer to why something is not safe for you to use. And you have to know that the reason that the church forbids a lot of these things is not because it doesn't want you to have fun, you know, and to ruin everything, but it's because it's trying to protect you from something. where they're trying to protect you from things that could be dangerous to you. And the New Age is infested with the occult. Remember, the occult is very much under that New Age umbrella. It's a big umbrella. It's got Eastern religions under it, right? It's got the whole human potential movement under it, which is the law of attraction. Just think a certain way, and it sends these vibrations out into the universe, and you're going to attract back to yourself everything that you're thinking of. This is magical thinking here. Mm-hmm. We're talking about magic when you're doing this law of attraction type stuff, and the human potential movement is saturated with it. You'll see all this stuff, and the Lord will show it to you. He will show it to you. It's very important to have the Bible and the catechism together in that house of yours, and make sure that you open it up.
0: Yeah,
1: you open it up and take a look at it when you're looking for answers. Do that. And then when you want to dive a little bit deeper, I just go into Google and use the internet. And the internet has a lot of good stuff out there. There's a lot of bad stuff, too. But you have access to all the papal documents, church documents, and that. They're right at your fingertips. Right at your fingertips. Yeah.
0: Well, you know, technology is neither good nor bad. It's morally neutral, says St. John Paul II. It's how we use it. And it can be used for such great good. And when you point out what you're pointing out to us right now, Sue, you can see that as a mechanism, as a tool to do deep research on given topics, it can be most helpful. The thing that we need, though, I think, more than anything in this, our day and time, we need docility of spirit. This is a virtue that I don't think that we talk about often enough. To be docile doesn't mean to be a patsy or a pushover. To be docile means to be surrendered to the will of God, and to be surrendered to wanting to know what the will of God is. And that's what's really hard. That, you know, when we were kind of joking a moment ago that, you know, the people that are trying to, you know, look up things in the Bible to see if it's okay or not generally want to do something that's not okay. So that's not a docile spirit. A docile spirit is, Lord, I just want to know truth. And remember what Scripture says. It's the truth that sets us free. And when the Lord frees you, you are freed indeed. Those are two beautiful, you know, passages, quick ones to remember and to memorize. And really to do a self-examination on, you know, do I really want to know what God says about this? You know, or do I really just want to try to find a way to do what it is that I want to do? I think sometimes we fall into that latter category.
1: Oh, I think we do too. And I think that docility comes a lot with trusting in God. And a lot of people will say, well, you know, I don't know if I trust him. I don't know if I trust him. I know I was at a point, you know, in my spiritual life along my journey where I had to admit that to the Lord. I don't know. I don't know if I really trust you the way I should. And that's always the best place to start. First, look at it and ask yourself, do I trust him enough to be docile? Mm-hmm. To be able to surrender. You know, that's the original sin, right? Is
0: right.
1: Adam and Eve thinking that they didn't have to trust God. They didn't trust him and what God said to him. And so that's part of that. And I was just recently reading a book by Father Jacques Philippe, and I was reading this actually in prayer. And I was saying, you know, why don't we surrender to him? And it's because in a lot of cases, we don't give him a chance.
0: That's right.
1: And he gave the analogy. He said, you know, when a guy's going to jump out, you know, of a plane with a parachute, how's he going to know if that parachute's going to open if he doesn't take the steps to jump out of the plane? He's got to, you know, go ahead and try that, right? He's got to do it. That's the only way he's really going to know it. Well, we don't do that. We rush around trying to fix everything ourselves. We don't stop for 5 minutes, pray, and say, you know what, Lord, show me what you would like for me to do in this case.
0: Yeah.
1: Let me see what it is you would like me to do. And let, you know, discern that in prayer or however you want to do that. Give him a chance to act, and that will help to develop your trust in him.
0: That's
1: a lot of
0: right.
1: people don't trust in the providence of God because they don't really give him a chance. They're so busy, you know, padding their retirement account and all that. And we need to do that. We obviously have to do what we need to do for ourselves, but you got to give him some room to act too. And I think that that's important to be able to become docile, because otherwise you can be led astray so easily nowadays. I see this stuff, and the people who write to me, somebody just wrote recently to me about this book, A Course of Love. And she said, you know, is this okay? Is it all right if I looked into this book, Johnette. I could not believe it. It was written by a woman named Mary Perrin. This was written back in 2014. It's called A Course in Love. And it supposedly is the follow-up to the book A Course in Miracles, which you and I both know of. It's called the New Age Bible, and that was had through Helen Schuckman, She was associate professor of medical psychology. She was a brilliant woman. She claimed that Jesus dictated the book to her over the course of 7 years and taught her how to, you know, retrain her mind to get rid of the biblical understanding of right and wrong and create this new worldview. There's no Satan, no guilt, no suffering, no need for a redeemer. So Perrin was a big follower of A Course in Miracles and Helen Schuckman, and she also said Jesus came to her in a dream one night in 1997 and told her, you can no longer sell your mind for money. Your mind now belongs to God. And a year later, she began to hear this voice that she instantly recognized, not from the page of the Bible, but from her many readings of A Course in Miracles. Mm-hmm. She recognized that voice in that it was, oh, it was come from A Course in Miracles. And then she wrote her book on A Course of Love. And it's all about Christ consciousness and all kinds of things that are in this book.
0: Well, I can't believe that I'm hearing this music. I think it must
1: be wrong.
0: How did we come to the end of this program? This has been an absolutely fascinating conversation, Sue. I'm so grateful for it. I mean, it's really a conversation about so many different kinds of things that we deal with every day, but lots of meditative material that came forth in this program that I'm going to take into my time of prayer, and I hope that y'all will too. You know, I think that the bottom line is stay firm in your Catholic faith. Dig deeply into Scripture and the teachings of the Church. Become a seeker of truth, not a seeker of nonsense. You'll find everything you need right there. Until we're together again, God bless you now. Thanks, Sue. Bye-bye.
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9: This is your KLOJ weather forecast from Manhattan, Kansas. Today, chance of showers and thunderstorms, mostly cloudy, high 82 degrees, east wind 5 to 10 miles per hour becoming south. Tonight, mostly cloudy, low 65 degrees, southeast wind 5 to 10 miles per hour becoming light. Thursday, chance of showers and thunderstorms, partly sunny, high 85 degrees, south wind 5 to 10 miles per hour.
10: The current temperature, 75 degrees.
11: 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This week's Faith and Reason scientist is mathematician Blaise Pascal. Pascal created the mechanical calculating machine and essentially invented the science of statistics. But Pascal was not just a devoted scientist. He was also devoted to Christ, present in the Eucharist. During the night of 23 November 1654, he had nearly an hour-long vision of God as fire. Shortly afterward, his niece was healed by contact with a relic from the crown of thorns. Pascal devoted himself to living the life of Christ through prayer and mortification. His last words, spoken immediately after receiving the Eucharistic Jesus in Viaticum, were, "May God never abandon me."
12: God has placed in the human heart the desire to know the truth. There is no breach between the truths of the Christian faith and the truths of science. BestCatholicPosters.com.
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21: This is an EWTN News Link. I'm Tom Price. Two of Iraq's most powerful Iran-based militias said on Tuesday they would begin handing in their weapons to the authorities, a major step in the new government's effort to rein in militias that have long operated on their own, even though they were nominally under state command. One of the groups said it had formed a committee to oversee the move, inventory its fighters, weapons, and equipment, and coordinate with the commander-in-chief of Iraq's armed forces. The war in the Middle East, which the U.S. and Israel launched on February 28 with strikes on Iran, has exposed the fragility of Iraq's state institutions and their limited ability to restrain Iran-backed groups. For more news with a Catholic perspective, visit EWTNnews.com. Take 2 with Jerry and Debbie starts now.

0: Well, hi there, and welcome to Take Two with Jerry and Debbie and you on EWTN Radio. I know you could be doing a lot of other things right now, so thank you for taking time to tune in to your show. We hope you're going to have something to weigh in on with the topic. We'll introduce you in just a moment here. I am Jerry Usher, and I am with Debbie Georgiani. Hey, Debbie, good day.
1: Hey, Jerry. It's wonderful to be here another day alive on this side of the veil so we can do more good, right? And with the conversations that we have here on Take Two with the wonderful family, that's you guys, we expect you to call in because we introduce the topic and then you take it away and we learn and grow together. Have you returned to a place of pain and did it bring you healing or closure? So think about that for a moment. Have you returned to a place of pain and did it bring you healing or closure? We don't want to trigger anyone. We don't want to re-traumatize anyone. We don't want to do anything harmful. We want to just talk about things so we can learn how we process things, how we heal, how we grow, how we make peace with certain situations. So if you have something to say about this topic, and maybe you're a therapist or you're a priest that could maybe provide some insights in this area, please call us 1-833-288-EWTN. That's 833-288-3986.
0: Yeah, returning to a place of pain is something we often avoid, and for very good reasons, because there's a lot of trauma, a lot of pain, a lot of fear, a lot of anguish sometimes. It may be the hospital where a loved one died. It could be the neighborhood where you were bullied, maybe the battlefield of a difficult childhood. It could be the scene of a tragedy where you lost a loved one, an accident or a tragedy. Sometimes, though, God does invite us back. We maybe think about it for over a period of time. We think, I'm going to go back there. I'm going to bring closure. I'm going to get some healing for this situation. And maybe you pause, you hesitate, and then finally you make that step. Have you taken that step and maybe returned to a place or to a relationship or something that was very painful for you at one time, but now maybe the ghosts are buried, you know, maybe now you're at peace with the situation and with God and just where you are with the whole thing. If you have been through this, please, so many people are in this place right now where they just cannot return. So if you have done that, if you have made that return and it was healing for you or brought a little bit of closure, just a tiny bit even, call and share with that with the world, because you're going to change some lives with your take today at 833-288-EWTN, 833-288-3986.
1: 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Same number you could call in. 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And just keep in mind that message and data rates may apply.
0: A lot of different directions we can go with this topic today. And really, the reality of it is, either there's going to be a lot of participation because you want to help the Take Two family and you want to share your story, or there may be very little participation because you're still maybe in that place of having not returned. But, you know, think about Jesus. You know, he returned to places of his own suffering. He appeared in Jerusalem, the city that rejected him. He met the disciples who had fled in fear. He even showed his wounds rather than hiding them. So have you ever returned to a place connected with a painful memory? And if so, what made you decide to go back? Were you seeking healing, closure, forgiveness, answers, maybe wondering where God was in the whole situation? You might want to share what emotions surfaced when you arrived. Did it help you move forward? Did you receive that healing, that closure? Or is there still some work to be done in that area? Again, you're going to be helping a lot of people if you step up, have the courage to call in today. We will respect that so much if you do at 833-288-EWTN, 833-288-3986.
1: And like we always invite our non-Catholic brothers and sisters to participate. If you're listening right now, you're part of the family. So we constantly invite you because we have new listeners each and every day. We would love for you to take part in this conversation. And maybe this has, you know, happened to you. You've made peace with a past situation because you have gone back and you've looked at it and maybe dealt with it with some professional help or some spiritual direction. And you really got to a place where you could move forward. You weren't stuck back where the pain was, right? And that's a common thing that happens, Jerry. When somebody is really met with a lot of sadness, loss, pain, trauma and things, they can very much put themselves in that place and stay there, you know, psychologically, emotionally, you know, they tend to really not be able to look forward and to really progress. So I don't know if that has happened to you, but maybe you could add to this discussion. But Jerry, you could speak a lot about this when, you know, you've been through some pretty emotional times in your past. Did you feel like you were stuck back there?
0: Well, one of the biggies for me was the first time I went to the Holy Land on a pilgrimage, and it was literally the night before, the eve of the trip, I just suddenly just didn't want to go. I mean, I was in dread of going on this trip, and that turned out to be the opening moments of about a year of a pretty deep depression that I went through. I ended up still making the trip to the Holy Land, but it was a miserable trip. And then, you know, you and I had the opportunity to go again in late 2015, around the holidays time in 2015. And, you know, it triggered a lot of memories and emotions in me before that trip and leading up to it, Deb. And I'll be honest with you, I wasn't sure how it was going to go for me when I got over there. But thanks be to God, you know, and ended up being a great trip. It totally transformed, you know, the first experience that I had into a good memory now. Mm-hmm. So this is an example, Take Two Family, what we're talking about today. Have you had a painful moment, memory, incident, accident, tragedy in your life, and you've just been afraid to even maybe even think about it, let alone go back to the place, whether you go back physically or through therapy or just in your mind and work it through? 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I just shared something there. 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I don't know for sure, but we want to hear from you, the Take Two family. 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
4: Hi, this is Mike Aquilino with a few words about St. Jerome. 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
0: Well, we hope you'll have something to share and weigh in on today's conversation about returning to a difficult place, a place of pain, maybe a memory, an accident, a tragedy. maybe it was a childhood experience and you took the opportunity to go back there because you said, you know what, I'm not going to let this fear or trauma or whatever, you know, being paralyzed, I'm not going to let this dominate my entire life. I'm going to go back there and maybe kind of undo that. You know, maybe it was maybe you've laid a dear loved one to rest and it's been hard for you to even think about going to the cemetery because you miss them so much. I mean, it could be any number of things, but we need you to participate to make the show what you always make it, Take Two Family, at 833-288-EWTN, 833-288-3986. Today is the feast, a great feast of St. Charles Lwanga and Companions. Tragedy that they suffered, but a glorious one. They were martyred, and we have a book from EWTN religious catalog. It's a free ebook, I should say. It's called Martyrs Through the Ages. All right, it tells the story of 9 heroic men and women from all walks of life who chose to offer their lives for Christ. All right, for the free ebook, Martyrs Through the Ages, all you have to do to receive this is go to EWTN.com/Saint Stephen, and Saint is spelled out S-A-I-N-T, EWTN.com/Saint Stephen. And Debbie, we have another ordination anniversary today from EWTN.
1: You going to share?
0: We have Father Anthony is celebrating 26 years of ordination today.
1: Nice.
0: So congratulations to Father Anthony.
1: Oh, that is so exciting.
0: Missionaries of the Eternal Word, yeah.
1: Yeah, I just pulled it up on the screen. That's so exciting. I love thinking of that, 26 years in the priesthood. Wow. Jerry, you must be so looking forward to when the day that you get ordained, huh?
0: Good Lord willing, yeah. I mean, in a week, it'll be 10 months till diaconate, God willing, and another year, a little over a year for priesthood, May of 2028. And you know, we always say, everyone who's in formation for the priesthood that I know anyway, anyone who's has half a brain always says, you know, God willing, because, you know, it's a process. Mm-hmm. It takes a long time. But I've been reminded by a couple people recently, it's kind of like, well, Jerry, you're getting to the point where it's like, okay, it looks like God is willing now. You got to make sure you're willing, you know. So when I say God willing, am I really saying, you know, Lord, if you will this, or am I saying, Jerry, do you will this? So,
1: right. Yeah. So he's talking about going back and just revisiting things in your past. I mean, you had to revisit the first time you were in seminary, right? So you did that. You probably went through that.
0: Yeah. Well, yeah. As a matter of fact, that would qualify as an example of what we're talking about today. Yeah, because mm-hmm. it's really traumatic. You know, people talk about, you know, we use the phrase discerning out, and I did. I discerned out of the seminary. But I thought it was going to be temporary, and I guess, you know, if you consider 28 years temporary, then it was temporary. But, you know, yeah, so but it's traumatic because, you know, family, friends, radio listeners, colleagues, coworkers, everybody who knows you, you know, and I was in it for 6 years, you know, and all of a sudden, you know, Jerry's taking a pause from this. Jerry's not going to be in seminary next year. What's going on? You know, so it's very traumatic to go through because of the external reactions and pressures and all of that, but also then the internal, you know, machinery that kind of turns within somebody, you know, because I ate it, I breathed it, I slept it, I drank it, you know, it was just my life. It was everything for me for those 6 years. And, mm-hmm. you know, it was clearly discerned to take a pause because my spiritual director and, you know, the vocations office and all of that, we were all in agreement on that. But, now, you know, there were some thoughts as I reentered seminary formation, priestly formation about 3 years ago. But it was different, you know, it was really different because all those years had passed and, you know, a lot of growth had occurred in my life and my relationship with the Lord, a lot of healing that I needed along the way. And, mm-hmm. you know, so, yeah, I think I'm glad you pointed that out, though. I hadn't thought about that in relation to today's topic.
1: Yeah. And this is what we're talking about today. So if you have something to add your story to this discussion, we're going to get to Suzanne next at 833-288-EWTN. That's the number to call, 833-288-3986. You can also text to that number as well. Suzanne's been waiting so patiently, is first up here on Take Two from Abilene, Texas, listening on Roku. Hi, Suzanne. Welcome.
7: Thank you. I hope that somebody will benefit from my crazy experience. But I was diagnosed with triple negative breast cancer in 2002. And the chemotherapy nearly killed me, but I survived. And because I did a mastectomy, I didn't have to do radiation. But not too long after I completed chemo, I started what I call now a pilgrimage. I would go to Mass on Sunday mornings, and I would get a cup of coffee and a donut, and I would drive past the hospital where I had my cancer surgery. Mm. My oncologist, during the course of my seeing him, I still see him for annual visits. He was in three different locations. I would drive past each location. And I did this every Sunday for at least 2 years, maybe almost three. And it seemed crazy at the time, but I think my walking that out every Sunday, and here I am having a cup of coffee, eating a donut, I'm still here. It did not kill me. It did not put me 6 feet under. It changed me, but I was still there. And then there was suddenly a Sunday I didn't feel like I needed to do that anymore. Pilgrimage was done. And I've never told a soul that I did this. But cancer and cancer treatment does a number on your brain and your soul. And if there's someone else out there doing something similar, you're not crazy. It's the experience, and this is how your brain and your soul is dealing with that experience. And God love you, and God bless you. You survive, and you'll get through it.
0: Wow. That is a powerful, powerful story. So glad, Suzanne, that you called in and shared that with us. You know, what strikes me about your story is, you know, you didn't just, you know, survive the cancer. You know, you transformed your relationship with that hospital in a very kind of real way, in an interesting way. You know, I mean, because I'm sure that building probably represented uncertainty and anxiety and appointments and procedures and all the challenges that come with battling cancer.
7: Definitely.
0: You know, and then every Sunday, well, you get your coffee and a donut and you make that drive as a kind of pilgrimage. You're no longer arriving as a patient, but as a survivor. And as someone who can look at that place and say, by God's grace, I made it through, mm-hmm. you know, it's a beautiful, beautiful testimony.
1: Oh, absolutely. Suzanne, I like to call you a thriver. You know, you are just incredible. And to, you know, do that exercise, that practice of just, you know, walking through it again, not being afraid to see, you know, the places again, and just, you know, letting yourself advance through that really just obviously must have made you incredibly stronger, right? And it's an interesting, when you were talking about it, it threw me back for, you know, the situations I've been in since 1994. And it's very interesting that you did that. You made that. Okay. Maybe let me phrase it this way. Did somebody give you the idea to do this? Because I think it's brilliant.
7: No, it just kind of spontaneously happened. Uh-huh. And then I did it the next Sunday and I did it the next Sunday. And
1: wow.
7: Sometimes I would say to myself, this is nuts. Why am I doing this? But I think it was part of my healing.
1: Right.
7: To face that as a survivor and that I lived beyond
1: right.
7: these permanent structures. I'm better. I'm going forward. So as far as I know, nobody gave me the idea.
1: Yeah. Wow.
7: But I've never thought of it as a pilgrimage until literally this morning. And that was my pilgrimage of health, moving away from what should have killed me, but it didn't, and I'm still here.
1: And you're stronger for it and better for it, and we put you in the prayer book, so for continued great health.
7: Thank you.
1: Yes.
7: Thank you.
1: Absolutely. Absolutely. That's, well, you shared it with many souls today. And I think people, because I know it did for me as you were telling your story, I was thinking of my own cancer journey. And, you know, it's very interesting. I never thought about going back to the place where all of the treatments happened, you know, way back when. As a matter of fact, I tried to stay away from it. So interesting. You want to get away from something that was such a
7: such a horror. I know. Yeah. Usually that would be the case.
1: Right. And, right. But that's fascinating. I love the idea. I mean, I think it would be very, and it was beneficial for you, so I'm sure it would be beneficial for anybody who's willing to make that dedication. And I think, I love how you did it multiple times. I don't think you can just do it once. Once just kind of maybe, you know, scratches at the surface, if you will, or maybe starts to, yeah, but the, when you do it over and over again, now you have to reconcile it and you have to figure out, yeah.
7: Right.
1: Beautifully done, Suzanne. You are awesome. Thank you.
7: Oh, thank you. And thank you for your program.
0: Thank you, Suzanne. God bless you. Thank you. What a great first call. 833-288-EWTN. 833-288-3986. If you have something to share about our topic today, and the topic is, have you returned to a place, a geographical place, or even in your memory, in your mind, a place of pain, a tragedy, an accident, an incident, a broken relationship, maybe burying somebody and you just can't bring yourself to go to the cemetery? Have you returned? If you have, you know, what made you decide to go back and what was the result of that? 833-288-3986. We'll go to Claire next in Burlington, Vermont, listening on WRXJ. Hi, Claire. Appreciate you joining us.
8: Hi.
0: Welcome.
8: Thank you.
0: Yes.
8: I have a different kind of story.
0: 39
8: years ago, I gave birth to my second son. I had preeclampsia for my first son and full-blown eclampsia for the second. And not knowing how bad things were, like 15 years later, I came up with a memory of like waking up with a doctor on top of me. I either had a full-blown seizure or I died and came back. I'm not really sure what, because back then they never talked about that stuff. But it has given me lifelong, really bad fear of having my blood pressure taken. And thankfully, my new primary doctor lets me do my readings from home and I can, you know, bring them in. Well, I had a different doctor like about 6 months ago. And we were just talking about the blood pressure. And then I was telling her the story of, you know, how I feel like it came to be that I was, you know, so bad with having it taken. And she said that PTSD from, you know, from my experience, and that there was a qualified hypnotherapist, psychologist in the practice. So I went to start seeing him. And in doing so, I revisited all the trauma. And it has changed, because at the same time, with all the therapy I was having, it felt like every time I was under or whatever in the trance, Jesus was always sitting right beside me, and he always had his hand on my knee. And it brought everything back, but at the same time, it was gentle enough that I didn't freak out or whatever. And I think it has healed me. It really brought me to a place of peace.
0: Wow, praise God. Deb, you have a thought on that?
1: Well, yeah, I mean, my thought as you were telling the story is you have lived with this for so many years. I mean, and you had to try to, you know, exist and to function, you know, with all of this happening, you know, for 39 years, kind of re-traumatizing you in small ways, you know, like you said, with blood pressure and things of that nature. I'm glad you found a trained therapist that puts you in a better place, Claire. You know, there's always a question of, you know, the idea of using, you know, therapy with hypnosis and things of that, and how you know, compatible it is with what we believe in the Catholic Church. Did you ever consult? I'm just curious, Claire. Did you ever consult a priest on this?
8: Yeah, I did. Well, not a priest, you know, face to face, but I online, because I looked it up. As long as it was, from what I understand, as long as it was a licensed, and it was a therapist that he's a psychologist, so it's not like I'm going to somebody, you know, who's who, you know, woohoo or whatever.
1: right.
8: He was very encouraging as far as, you know, taking Jesus along with me in the journey, because I always envisioned him with me, and he was always showing up. So I feel like I was definitely in a safe place as far as that went, because that was my major concern as well. Like, am I supposed to be doing this? But it wasn't, like I said, it wasn't like I was getting hypnotized to become a chicken or something.
1: Right,
8: it was
1: right.
8: Serious work, and it was spiritual work as well. So, I feel like it was a good place.
1: Hopefully. Well, and that was really smart what you did. And I would suggest that anybody, if you're going to do any type of treatment, that it involves anything like that, where you're going back and, picturing things again and stuff, I would definitely consult a priest. And you did that, Claire. That was so smart. So you had all your bases covered. I think that was really good. So, and then we're glad. It sounds like you found a lot of peace and a lot of freedom from this, and you can put it way behind you, right, Claire?
8: Yep.
1: Amen.
8: Hopefully so.
1: Okay. Keep
0: Praise
1: up the great.
0: God.
1: Yeah. Keep up the great work. We put you in the prayer book, Claire, and Jerry. We're going to take that next break, and when we come back, we've got Ruth waiting, and the others that are coming in pretty quickly, wanting to tell their stories about how they revisited a past pain and let it heal them. Okay. And we're going to be talking about more when we come back. Stay with us.
9: This is your KLOJ weather forecast for Manhattan, Kansas. Today, chance of showers and thunderstorms, mostly cloudy, high 82 degrees, east wind 5 to 10 miles per hour becoming south. Tonight, mostly cloudy, low 65 degrees, southeast wind 5 to 10 miles per hour becoming light. Thursday, chance of showers and thunderstorms, partly sunny, high 85 degrees, south wind 5 to 10 miles per hour.
10: The current temperature, 75 degrees.
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1: 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And by the way, I just wanted to say there are a lot of pledge drives that are starting next week. Just when your local listening area comes to you, please step up in a big way.
0: Amen. Amen. We can't do what we do without the stations out there. So praise be to God for your support of all of them. All right, we're going to go, as Debbie promised, to Ruth next in Sioux City, Iowa, listening on Siouxland Catholic Radio. Hi, Ruth. Thanks for waiting. Welcome.
17: Hi. Thank you for the opportunity to share on a program that I absolutely love listening to.
0: Oh, thanks.
17: What you triggered in my memory is when my oldest brother was in the hospital in intensive care, and we had had over the last 18 years after my mom passed away, kind of a strange relationship because of all the challenges at the time when she was going through, being put on hospice and the feeding tube issues that can pop up with large Catholic families. And so I was always very challenging to, just to be with my oldest brother. But anyway, yeah, triggers the deep feelings. But anyway, he was in intensive care for about a month, and just my husband and I went to visit him when he was, kind of at a critical stage. And I asked him, because he'd always kind of gave me a hard time about my faith. But I asked him, I said, Denny, you know my feelings. Would you be willing to receive a blessing from a priest for my, anyway, he put his arms up immediately, pointed his thumbs at himself with a huge smile. And it was like, I could just feel the, for me, that was very healing. Mm-hmm. So even though it was very difficult, it was something we both needed. And just to know that if he was the one brother, my mom always prayed that he would return to the church before she died, but that didn't happen. And he died on my mom's birthday.
0: Oh, my.
17: So it's just a beautiful, like I said, a healing time for me.
0: Yeah. Well, imagine how healing it was for him, Ruth. I mean, I'm so glad it was healing for you as well. God never stops pursuing us. I've seen this when my father passed away. He was away from the church for decades. He died in the arms of Holy Mother Church. My sister, away from the church for decades, died in the arms of Holy Mother Church. Your brother, Debbie, I know you've known people who have seen this as well. And, mm-hmm. Sometimes a hospital bed can become a whole, can be a place of holy ground, because it's there that a person's heart finally opens to the grace of the Lord. They talk about the hound of heaven, Debbie and Ruth. Mm-hmm. The hound of heaven is always after us. And I am so blessed by the story that you have shared with us today, Ruth.
1: I am too,
17: and,
1: Ruth.
17: Can I share one more?
1: Definitely.
17: More little point?
1: Definitely. Yeah. And so, I put your brother in the prayer book, just so you know. Okay.
17: Thank you so much. Mm-hmm. Our whole family, thank you. But it almost didn't happen because as I misjudged the distance from the car to the hospital entrance, and I collapsed. I have, after being in the hospital 37 days of COVID, I have lung, issues, but I thought I'd be fine. Anyway, I collapsed at the door, and in God's providence, an intern from intensive care comes, and he wanted to call, the medical squad and have me admitted. I said, I'm here to see my brother. I promise I'll be okay. Just, if I could have a wheelchair. So he, I'm sure protocol would say, we need to get her into the ER. But he knew and trusted and used good judgment. Got me a chair. I got up to intensive care, even though my niece, it was going to be a surprise. I was late. But he did all the right things, and he just used good medical judgment and got me there. Because it triggered for me all the memories of me being in the hospital. And I was like, oh, my gosh, this can't happen. Because I wanted to see him so bad. So anyway, Tyler Landy from Kansas City, University of Kansas. I think and pray for him every day.
0: Beautiful.
1: Wow, that is beautiful. Wow, what a story. Did you say your brother's name was Denny?
17: Yes.
1: Okay, I got him in the book. Okay, and I got your whole family. So, and how are you feeling, Ruth? Are you feeling okay? Do you have some residual effects from the whole COVID?
17: Yeah, I have what they call, or they're describing it as fibrosis. So So about 60% lung function. So.
1: Okay, well, we've got you in the prayer book as well. I just echo what Jerry said. I mean, you were in that privileged, very intimate spiritual place with your brother. As sad as it was of the loss and the death of your brother, the beautiful thing it was spiritually for you, for your brother, for your relationship, for the relationship he has with God, for the relationship, you know, that your mother felt, responsibility for, where she wanted him to come back. I mean, talk about closure. It's just beautiful. And it brought you all tremendous internal peace, even though through the loss is sad, the internal peace is there that's radiating. So that's a beautiful thing, Ruth.
17: Thank you for your caring. It's interesting how it triggers the crying. I think we know, and I'm sure everybody listening knows how much you guys, you know, the depth of your love for just the souls of all of us and mankind is just so moving. So I apologize for the crying, but it's happy, healing tears. So thank you for this opportunity
1: And never apologize for tears, because we cry all the time, Ruth. It's a good thing. Those emotions are, you got to be real. And you're sharing from your heart and the love you have for your brother and that you want to, you know, you want to be with your whole family for all of eternity. Of course we all do. I mean, who would, you know, it's an amazing thing to think about that and how beautiful it is. And you were a part of it. You played a very key part, Ruth. God tapped you and you said yes and you showed up and everybody did their part for your brother. And I think it's, you know, that's why I keep saying he's such a good God. He really is.
17: Yeah. And the fact that he died on mom's birthday is
0: How beautiful.
17: I mean, that's no accident.
0: No.
1: Right.
17: Wanted to die on a Marian. She always wanted to die on, have some connection with the Marian days. And she died and her funeral day was on May 1st. So it was just, everything seemed to fall into place.
0: Mm-hmm. And Ruth, I just want to point out something that you, the approach you took with your brother, and I want to tell the rest of the Take-Two family how important this is. You just asked a simple question. Would you like to receive a blessing from a priest? It wasn't, hey,

0: Watts into the yep. Take-Two family. God is in control. We just need to sort of crack that door open and then step out of the way and let God, the Holy Spirit, take mm-hmm. it from there. So beautiful by the way you handled that, Ruth. I just wanted to point that out.
1: And I only had 15 minutes. You're only allowed, 15 minutes. So it's like, mm-hmm. That short yeah. little time, the fact that he, after we've had some really, I remember one time he was so angry at me, because of what I wanted to do for Mom, it was just such a painful phone call, but all that was just like, it just erased in mm-hmm. it when he said yes. All those beautiful. Feelings and, the feelings of hurt just went away.
0: Yeah. I know the feeling. When you ask that question, you're going, mm-hmm. you're holding your breath. What are they going to answer? Yes, please right. say yes.
2: right.
1: And, Sister, I don't know if Sister Emily Engel is a Schoenstatt sister that's up for or beatified. But I was praying for a miracle, hoping he would actually, because he was in really, obviously he's in intensive care. But God had other plans, and Diana's birthday was Mom's birthday gave yeah. me that peace, too. But I had asked through the intercession of Sister Emily that maybe he would miraculously turn around.
0: Yeah, mm-hmm. well.
2: Well, she probably did intercede in the fact that, prompted him yeah. to say yes. Yeah.
0: Yeah.
2: Yeah,
1: yeah.
2: yeah,
1: yeah.
2: So.
1: Yeah, that's right.
2: Right.
1: We always
2: right.
1: think of physical healing, but it's the other ones that we need to be more aware of.
2: Exactly. Right. Exactly. Oh, Ruth, you are awesome. You're a beautiful soul. We love you. Thank you so much for sharing your story today.
1: Yeah, thank you again for all you do. Bless you, and we'll keep you in our prayers.
0: Thank you. We'll take it. Believe me, yes, both of us, definitely. All of us here at EWTN will take that.
2: We're prayer beggars. I'm proud yeah, of it.
0: Absolutely.
2: I really am.
0: Yeah. Gary has been holding patiently, and we're going to go to Gary and driving through Oklahoma with his radio tuned to Sirius XM 130 today. Hi, Gary. Thanks for waiting. Welcome to the show.
3: Yes, I'm glad to be here. I'm so thankful for this program and what you guys do to bring God into people's lives.
0: Thank you.
2: Go right ahead. Share with us. What's your journey?
3: It actually kind of started back when my wife and I were first married. As far as the journey, I knew that probably going through some sexual addiction, porn addiction stuff back in 2019, that I was didn't bring true love and intimacy into our marriage, and fought this. We would have been married 50 years April 24th of this year, but we did get divorced last October 14th. But the truth of the matter is, my wife's always been by my side to push me, to allow me to go for help and seek help. And after four different stays in a mental hospital and then in the depression that I was going through, I couldn't get out of this fog of the devil was right there. He was just wanting to take me down, and the hell that I was going through with the chaos. They say hell is fire and brimstone, but it's not. It's when you have chaos in your life 24 hours a day, 7 days a week, and you just can't see how to get out of that. I didn't want to wake up in the morning. I didn't want to live. I wanted to fall asleep and never wake up. And by the grace of God, I did slowly wake back up. And what happened next was my wife had encouraged me to go to a treatment facility again, and I pushed back against it because I wasn't ready. This was last June. Tax day of this year, an inspiration hit me that I needed to go, and I had a relative help me, talk me through what I was thinking, and three days later, I was in an intensive program in the desert for 45 days for depression, addictions, everything about that, and by the grace of God, I'm here today on a road trip back home to Kansas, and my ex-wife and I talked yesterday for about 2 hours on the

0: phone. We cried tears that needed to be shared because of all the betrayal, trauma, and everything that I caused her that I couldn't own up to. And finally, the tears and everything opened up and opened up our hearts to be on a repair path, and God's in it, and I'm in a better place with God today than I've been my whole life. Even though I would go to church and I would do all the holy things, I would go to church every Sunday and I would sing in the choir and all that stuff, I was hiding behind a double life, and I'm now got the right life, the true life that God's brought me back to be closer to Him than I've ever been.
1: Wow. So just to get it straight, Gary, you and your wife are just discussing coming back together again.
0: That's not yet, but
1: okay. Forgive me. I'm not prying. I wanted to be clear.
0: No.
1: I know you talked about how you had that beautiful phone call and the tears and all of that. Wow, what an amazing story. What an amazing journey you have been on. And you, like you said, you're driving right now on your way back home from, I guess, the treatment facility. And thanks be to God, those friends that, you know, helped facilitate that for you, getting you in there again. Well, it wasn't the first time, it sounds like, that you went through that. But, you know, there is never a deadline for forgiveness, for apologizing, for reconciliation. And I know Debbie's been scribbling your name in the prayer book, Gary. And if you feel comfortable.
0: Wife and children and grandchildren. Yeah.
1: Yeah. Mm-hmm. They're all going to be in the prayer book. And, you know, this is, it's funny, you know, 50 years of, would have been 50 years of marriage. And yet, in a certain way, Gary, I get a feeling your story is just about to begin, actually.
2: I totally agree.
1: You know, I mean, that sounds kind of weird because, you know, when you talk about the beautiful history, not all beautiful, like you said, but I just really believe that things are going to start to unfold for you. Blessings and graces are really going to start to flow because of your willingness to be obedient to God's will, to seeking the healing, the reconciliation, the forgiveness, all of that. It's not easy. It's very, very hard. You were at a very dark place. You didn't want to live, and now the sun is shining again for you, thanks be to God. And we are just going to pray that the sun just bursts out into the open, the skies turn blue, and it's just all beautiful for you the rest of the way from here, Gary.
0: Mm-hmm. Thank you. Thank you for what all you guys do for EWTN, for the pathways that God allows us to see.
2: Right.
0: What's true joy that I never experienced before that I feel like is coming forward every day in answering prayers for me.
2: Well, Gary, one thing I just wanted to add, Jerry said it so beautifully to you about your journey just unfolding now, and this is like a fresh start for you and your family and, you know, the grandchildren and everyone to meet the real Gary, right? But what you said about, you know, you were doing things at church and you were living this kind of double life because you were struggling behind the scenes. You know, you probably helped thousands of souls today. I can tell you from working in the parish level for 25 years, there were a lot of people that did exactly what you have lived through, Gary. And you probably gave them the motivation to search out a good therapy program, a good treatment facility, something of that nature that could really help them put their life back in order into a wonderful place, hit the reset button, and going forward. Because, Gary, the most important thing is what we're doing now, what we're doing today. We can't change any of the past. The past is gone. And if we go to confession and we have a good act of contrition, we know we're repented from all of our past, and then we move forward. And what we're doing today is so important because today is the day that we really can excel. And going forward, I agree with Jerry. I think it's just going to be bright and joy-filled. You may hit some roadblocks with people maybe not letting go of things in the past, but you know what? They'll work through it. People do, and people are good, and they're forgiving. And so, Gary, we wish the best for you, and thank you so much for stepping up and sharing your journey. And it's a very personal journey because it's yours, but you shared it with the world today, and you helped many souls. So see what you're doing already with your great work in the community. Thank you, Gary.
0: Well, thank you, and there are so many hurting people that need help, so many out there.
1: Yeah.
0: And if I can help somebody one day at a time, 1 minute at a time, get through the day and and make the next right decision, I'm so glad I can do that and share. And thank you for all your help.
1: You're welcome, Gary. If even one person seeks out the help, the kind of help that you got and gets on a path that you're on, Gary, all that you've been through will be worth it. Trust me.
2: Exactly. One person.
1: And
2: that's
1: I can guarantee it'll be more than one. It'll be, Debbie said, there could be thousands who could be helped by your phone call today, Gary. Thank you, brother. Appreciate it. Drive safely, okay?
0: Thank you all.
1: All right.
2: You got
1: God
2: your
1: bless.
2: Guardian angel beside you. Always remember that. Jerry, Father Mitch Pacwa.
1: Yeah, this afternoon, 3 p.m. Eastern Time, Father Mitch answers your questions on Scripture, biblical languages, and other questions that you may have. It's Open Line Wednesday this afternoon, 3 Eastern Time, with Father Mitch Pacwa.
2: Allison's been waiting so patiently in Philadelphia, Pennsylvania, on Holy Spirit Catholic Radio. Hi, Allison. Welcome.
3: Hi. First of all, as always, I'm going to thank you all, because whenever I'm in the car by myself, you guys are with me.
2: Aww.
3: Everybody on Holy Spirit Radio. And Jesus, in his goodness, every single time I turn it on, there is exactly something I need to hear. So thank you all for your ministry. And it's a big ease of loneliness, too. But what I wanted to say, Gary said so much of what I was going to say. So I'm going to try and keep it very concise. I just want to reassure people that no matter what you go through, no matter what physical suffering, no matter what mental suffering, because I've been in mental wards and I've been in hospitals, that if you turn it all to God, you are not alone. And not only that, but he will use every ounce of your, can you hear me okay?
1: Yep, just fine.
3: Okay, that he will use every ounce of your suffering can be transformed into doing his will. So when I experience pain now, and believe me, I'm 61 years old. This has been a lesson hard learned. I've known it intellectually for decades. It finally sunk through and is now reflected in my actions. If you give it all to God, it is all manageable. Nothing can shake your peace in him. He gives it so abundantly. He says it in his word. My yoke is light. And it is an ongoing pain. It's still manageable with him. Because I still have pain. I'm kind of like, you know what? Everyone suffers. God, make my suffering meaningful.
1: Mm-hmm.
3: Because meaningless suffering is a waste. But meaningful suffering is filled with God's grace. So I just encourage everyone that no matter what they are going through, I lost my house, I lost my husband, my beautiful, wonderful 27-year-old genius son is away from the church, trying to struggle with this crazy world without God. I'm like, hey, he's not even 30 yet. St. Monica and St. Augustine are my besties. I now can use all the gifts he gave me in his service. But I also wanted to ask prayers. I can't medicate my ADD. I got a disease, an incurable bladder disease from the meds. Okay, big deal again. But what I pray for every day is balance and temperate judiciousness in preaching his word, in thought and deed, and in every way.
1: Well, you've done a beautiful job of doing that, Allison Tay. Yeah, you preached very eloquently.
2: Mm-hmm.
1: Yeah, and you've reminded us all that one of the mysteries of the Christian life is that God never wastes any suffering that we place in his hands.
2: Mm-hmm.
1: it's kind of like God has got this big machine that he's churning around, and he doesn't want all of our good stuff. He wants our bad, the ugly, the pain, the suffering. He takes all of that, and what comes out the other end is it is transformed into something beautiful, something good, and something that is going to benefit others, like your call today, Allison, has done. So thank you so much.
2: Yes, thank you.
1: What a great contribution.
2: Absolutely. And we have you in the prayer book, Allison. Thank you. James from Chicago, Illinois. We're not going to get to you today. We're so sorry, James. We wanted to have you check in with us, and we love when you do. And so thank you. Please call us again on Unscripted. Jerry?
1: Yeah, thank you, Take-Two family. As always, you have taken another show and turned it into something that is going to benefit the world. We could not be more blessed by your participation today. Again, the saints of the day, the martyrs, St. Charles Lwanga and companions. Tomorrow, the topic is, what event has brought you closer to your spouse or your family? Have you all been through something that kind of made you bond, really come together and gel more beautifully as a family? That's tomorrow. Thanks to our show team today. Matt's been screening calls. Michael on the board. Our producer and Rich has been on social media. For Debbie Giorgiani and everybody else at EWTN, I'm Jerry Usher, wishing you a beautiful and blessed day. We'll talk to you tomorrow.
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1: This is your KLOJ weather forecast from Manhattan, Kansas. Today, chance of showers and thunderstorms, mostly cloudy, high 82 degrees, east wind 5 to 10 miles per hour becoming south. Tonight, mostly cloudy, low 65 degrees, southeast wind 5 to 10 miles per hour becoming light. Thursday, chance of showers and thunderstorms, partly sunny, high 85 degrees, south wind 5 to 10 miles per hour.
2: The current temperature, 78 degrees.
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0: Hello and welcome to Catholic Bite 60 Seconds. I'm Father Kyle Manna from the Diocese of Rockford, and today I'm going to talk about the Divine Firefighter. So often we think that on days that we feel good, that God is loving us so much, and then days when we feel bad, He's withdrawing that love. But the fact is that God infinitely loves each one of us at every moment. So God does not send more love to one person over another. Yet, don't we say that Mary is most blessed? True. Think of it this way. I can shoot a fire hose at a closed door, but the water isn't going to get through. The door must be opened in order for the person on the other side to get drenched in water. And so you see, Mary had every door of her heart open to receive God's fire hose of love. And so our challenge is to open the doors of our heart to constantly and in every moment, good or bad, receive His infinite love. Will you let the Divine Firefighter soak you in grace today?
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5: One of the things that we often think about in our spiritual lives is how to do something big for God. 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

0: This is Franciscan Media's Saint of the Day for November 5th. Today we celebrate St. Peter Chrysologus. Born in Imola, Italy, in the year 380, Peter became Bishop of Ravenna in 433. He was determined to battle and overcome the abuses he found in his diocese and the elements of paganism here and there. His principal weapon was the short sermon. We still have access to many of those sermons. In clear and simple language, Peter explained biblical texts, the Apostles' Creed, and the mystery of the Incarnation. He also condemned Arianism and other heresies and advocated daily reception of the Eucharist. His efforts to teach and motivate his flock were so effective that he was called Chrysologus, meaning of the golden words. Peter looked upon learning not as a mere opportunity, but as an obligation for all, both as a development of God-given faculties and as a solid support for the worship of God. He believed that learning, next to virtue, was the greatest improver of the human mind and the supporter of true religion. Peter died in Imola in the year 450. Some 13 centuries later, Pope Benedict VIII declared Peter Chrysologus a doctor of the Church. There's more about the saints, along with inspiration and Catholic resources, at our website, saintoftheday.org. From Franciscan Media, this has been Saint of the Day.
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0: Ever wonder about the power of prayer? St. John Chrysostom states that prayer and converse with God is a supreme good. It is a partnership and union with God. 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Let God's infinite light be your guiding light. Ask Him to guide you daily in your prayer, work, recreation, home life with family, and your friendships.
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5: This is your KLOJ weather forecast from Manhattan, Kansas. Today, chance of showers and thunderstorms, mostly cloudy, high 82 degrees, east wind 5 to 10 miles per hour becoming south. Tonight, mostly cloudy, low 65 degrees, southeast wind 5 to 10 miles per hour becoming light. Thursday, chance of showers and thunderstorms, partly sunny, high 85 degrees, south wind 5 to 10 miles per hour.
6: The current temperature, 82 degrees.
1: 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Today's Faith and Reason scientist is Father James B. McIlwain, the Jesuit priest who wrote America's first seismology textbook. The modern study of seismology was essentially invented by Jesuit priests, who were the first to realize that their worldwide network of priestly formation houses were ideally suited for studying earthquakes. In America, Father McIlwain, a professor at St. Louis University, formed the Jesuit Seismological Society, which set up seismographs across the nation. The American Geophysical Union still awards the McIlwain Medal each year to the most outstanding young geophysicist. God has placed in the human heart the desire to know the truth. There is no breach between the truths of the Christian faith and the truths of science. BestCatholicPosters.com.
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6: The current temperature, 82 degrees.
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10: And welcome once again to EWTN's Bookmark, a special international edition from Melbourne, Australia. Joining us is the author, Bishop Peter J. Elliott, the book, The Sexual Revolution, History, Ideology, Power, published here in the United States by Ignatius Press and available through our EWTN religious catalog, EWTNRC.com, for all things Catholic. It's wonderful to be with you again, Bishop.
12: And I'm pleased to.
10: So you had mentioned when we had the last interview that you were, this was a book that would be coming out in the United States. Now, you actually wrote it a couple of years ago, right?
12: Yes, I wrote it, completed writing it in 2020, and then it was published in an Australian edition. And now Ignatius Press have taken it up, and I've adapted and updated it for the U.S. version.
10: Okay. Now, you said in the introduction here that I wrote this book to honor the people's right to be informed about what is happening in our society, to help them identify and understand the powerful and wealthy forces at work in the sexual revolution. Are people being not informed? Is that the problem?
12: Certainly, that's the problem. And everybody says, oh, sexual revolution, but they don't understand it. They don't know where it started, where it comes from, how it functions, and where it's leading us, which is the most serious part of all.
10: Right. In the foreword as well, which the Archbishop of Hobart put together, says, change in sexual mores has become the constant. What was once considered extreme with regard to human sexuality and sexual identity is now a commonplace idea, such as the disturbing fad of gender fluidity. Now, your book is a couple of years old. It just came out in the States. It seems to be even a bigger issue today, right?
12: Is the one of the big problems today, of course, is the gender issue. Mm-hmm. And I even trace the origin of the word gender, which we're all using. We've been conned into that. And how that's been manipulated. The concept is manipulated particularly by the so-called progressive left and by people who are engrossed in their own problems. And it is a complex problem. And we have to be kind. Right. I'm very clear about that. There's no judgment in this book of that kind. But I do have to spell out the realities.
10: Right. Well, I think you make the great point here right in the beginning. You say the cries for tolerance by some minority groups quickly changes to a demand for total endorsement of their identity and agenda. You go on to say we are being swept away by forces far beyond our capacity to match. This is actually the Archbishop's quote. But it does seem to be that we move rapidly from that idea we need to tolerate what people are doing to we need to anoint what they're doing.
12: Yes, they use the word tolerance, toleration, and especially inclusion. Mm-hmm. But in fact, when you decode that, it means that, say, social conservatives, particularly people of faith, Catholics, evangelicals, and Jews, are excluded. We're cut out of the thing. And then you also look at the whole world, and there are many countries where the sexual revolution is firmly rejected, particularly in the Islamic world.
10: Right, exactly. You say that many people would angrily reject my claim to the sexual revolution has any victims at all. For them, it is a great advance in progress, freedom, human rights, in the individual quest for happiness. I think one of the things you alluded to earlier, but you do spend a lot of time kind of building back the history, helping people understand where these ideas came from. Why was that important?
12: We don't know where we are or who we are unless we do history. Mm-hmm. Now, I am biased because I'm a historian, my first trade before I entered the priesthood. But history decodes what's happening today. Now, the sex revolution, roughly, you can't be dogmatic about this, goes back at least 300 or 400 years, mm-hmm. particularly in the cradle of it, which is Europe. Mm-hmm. And in that society, particularly jolted forward by the French Revolution, you have a sudden leap into permissiveness that is decriminalized, as they say, or legalized. And that's really where the trigger begins, and that spreads politically, socially, and then through the work and thinking and campaigning of key human beings.
10: Right.
12: For example, the USA is, people know that one of the key people who's a great mover and shaker is Margaret Sanger.
10: Right.
12: And she's responsible for a lot of the major elements of the sexual revolution today.
10: Right. And you make the point, and I thought this was good. I have no doubt in the sincerity of social crusaders, even like a Margaret Sanger. But you go on to point out, sincerity is not enough. The misuse of religion demonstrates that principle. Not our good intentions, they are not enough. The worst epitaph one could find on someone's tomb would be, he meant well. But a lot of people do say, well, you know, he's very sincere. His intentions were good.
12: Yes, and intentions are not enough. You know, and that can get religious people into trouble. Let's face it, we've made big mistakes even in Christ's true church when it comes to dealing with big problems. We resorted in the past to violence and things like that way back. But those are mistakes and errors, and they're wrong. But today we find that the boot has shifted to the other foot, if I'm going to use the cliche, mm-hmm. And it's the proponents of this vast social, political, and ideological revolution who are doing that. They're using, in fact, force, obliging people. Now, that's they're going to be, and it is already starting, they're undoing. Mm-hmm. See, let's look at the gender. The gender issues are very popular in a sense. We now have little boys of 12 saying they're really girls and vice versa. And then you have all the issues of child consent and then your treatment. Now, we're getting familiar with that because there's now a pushback and a reaction, mm-hmm. partly legally, which is very interesting. Because that little boy who becomes a girl when he's about 25 wants to go back to being a male. But now he's in some countries, like my country, which is very leftist, he's pushed back. He said, oh, no, you can't do that. You can't detransition. Mm-hmm. And this is where things become quite tragic. And that's where the sex revolution has created not only this weird and even idiotic stuff, which has led to problems like the closing of the Tavistock Institute in London, which pushed all this. It's been shut down. Too many problems legally, socially. But it's also leading people into suffering. And that's a major theme in my book, that there are many thousands, perhaps millions of victims of the sexual revolution in many different ways.
10: Right. You point out, you say, how does the sexual revolution fit into a wider social revolution driven by fashionable woke celebrities, wealthy individuals, and interest groups? Is that revolution exploiting homosexuals and transsexuals to further its power goals? Worst of all, is the pedophile agenda emerging again? Is that underneath and behind this?
12: I think it's something that's developing quietly. They're very discreet. Back in the 70s, Ginsburg and other people, the Sartres and all those, pushed it, but then they backed off. Mm-hmm. Now, because of all the troubles of legalities and cases and the hideous problem of victims, even in the churches, there's a cringing back from that. But in fact, the agenda is still there. And they now use nice language. You know, you have this LGBTIQ spectrum. Why isn't P in there for pedophile? Logically, it should be. Ah, but it's there in a hidden form. If you go right down the spectrum, it's being suggested MAP, minor attracted persons,
10: right,
12: or intergenerational sex. And that's the door that's being opened by extremists at the moment. But who knows where they're going? They want to take us down that path. Right. You've got this somewhat eccentric philosopher in Berkeley in the US, Judith Butler, who's an ultra-feminist. She's a gender feminist. She always referred to herself as they, example. And she believes in child agency, which is another key to opening the door to consent by children. But now there's a kickback there, pushback there. The concept of consent is now being discussed in my own country as a way of protecting women from rape or being seduced. And in some ways, that's a good development. We as Christians would say, no, consent is not magic. It doesn't mean you consent to it, it's right. Mm-hmm. But consent is now rising again as a more thoughtful approach to the blithe assumptions which did place the benefits, so-called, of the sexual revolution into the hands of males.
10: Right.
12: The great winners.
10: Well, you say the French existentialist, and you just mentioned him, Sartre, argued that if there is no God, then everything is permitted. Morality is wherever the individual wills. And, of course, his compatriot there, Simone de Beauvoir, in The Second Sex, you talk about how she reworked the Marxist class war into a war between the sexes, males oppressing females who need to be liberated.
12: And here we enter. I'm very pleased you've raised this. This is the ideological zone. The main push ideologically comes from the new left, and it can be tracked back to the communist philosopher Gramsci, the Italian who was murdered by the fascists before the war. Now, he broke with Moscow because he said violent revolution is not going to work. We're coming out of the Depression. People are getting better situations and conditions. What we need is a way of penetrating the institutions, infiltrating schools, trade unions, churches, legislative bodies, political parties. And that's the ongoing march through the institutions, it's called. And that's been happening since Gramsci was around, and that's before the war. And it's now built in what we call woke today, or PC, politically correct, is the major thrust in the Western world of this insidious social revolution. However, I won't stop there because it's very easy for a social conservative to say, oh, it's all the fault of the neo-Marxists. Well, there are people like Marcuse and Derrida and that, you can pin that on. But when we get a closer analysis of it, we see how capitalism's come in here because there's big bucks in this sexual revolution. And that just can be demonstrated. It's quite obvious when you go and investigate it. Big money. So you have the convergence of a neo-socialism and capitalism, which is a little echo of China.
10: Right.
12: Although the sexual revolution doesn't get very far in China, I've noticed.
10: Yeah, it's interesting, too, because you always get that wealthy, and that's where you get the Margaret Sangers and the others who were into population control. And you talk about Malthus as well as in the book. That kind of comes together. It's, and you say here about the idea on shaky foundations in Chapter 3, the rejection of God, a radical change in understanding nature and human persons, and separating human sexuality from fertility, which falls right into that as well, population control.
12: Those are the three main factors that propel the revolution. The elimination of God, atheism in particular, which is a common theme running through the revolution, except when liberal believers, liberal Christians, liberal Jews, liberal Protestants and that fall for it. Some Catholics, for example, since Vatican II, have succumbed to it, think it's okay. But when we get beyond the God factor, we go to the human person, which is the great struggle in our times, as the modern popes all point out. What is a human being? Where are we going? Why are we here? What is my nature? But once you embrace the views of the sexual revolution ideologues, we're anything we like to be. I can choose to be a teapot. I can choose to be a dog, a cat, but particularly I can choose to be a different gender, which is the code word of sex. Then you get to that third area. What made the revolution possible? Two key factors, abortion and contraception. Contraception, especially since 1959 with the contraceptive pill, and abortion, which is being pushed all around the world. And I live in a country where some of our sovereign states have the most permissive abortion laws in the world.
10: Right.
12: That's how bad it is.
10: Now, you talk about even the idea of pornography and the pervasiveness of that. And to jump ahead into the discussion kind of this postmodernism that we're experiencing, and to Foucault and the idea, I am what I think I am, or I am what I feel I am, right?
12: And that's the identity. If you decode this question, demand for identity, that's what it is. I am what I think I am. And so if you start following that logically, we'd have to be treating people seriously who think they're Napoleon or Queen Elizabeth I. And we have to be kind to people with those delusions and care for them. That's the pastoral challenge at all levels. But you don't take that seriously or rationally. But reason has been thrown out the door, too. There's no rationality here.
10: That's well, one of the things that struck me, too, is you talk about in the postmodernism the idea, it's like two ends of the spectrum. One end of the spectrum is total autonomy. I'm an individual. I can do and be whatever I want to be. But yet there's this kind of collective pressure to conform to certain mores that the postmodernists have now come up with.
12: Yeah, and that's the paradox of, for example, the movements on the political left, that there's all this autonomy, which links up with ultra-liberalism, strangely enough. But when you put it together, you have the herd mentality setting in, conformism to permissiveness, which is a massive problem in your nation and my nation, and in fact all the so-called developed nations of the world today. The herd mentality marries autonomy, and they work together, which is another paradox.
10: Right.
12: But it's disastrous when you think of it.
10: Absolutely. Right. You talk about the targets for exists in culture to change the culture. The hits go against the family, the educational institutions, and religion. And of course, John Dewey believed the way to change a society wasn't through politics, it was through education. And we've seen a lot of where these ideas, you know, show up all of a sudden and are popularized are really coming out of the educational systems.
12: The educational system is one of the key areas. And that's why it is extremely worrying when the schools are penetrated by these ideologies. And even, I must regret to say, in my own city, a prominent Catholic high school has succumbed to it, because one of the teachers now comes to school wearing a dress, and he's a man. And they're trying in the name of tolerance to tell the boys this man must be tolerated, but then it topples over into approval. And that's why the Catholic Dicastery for Education in the Vatican has issued pastoral guidelines to help parents with the problem of children who think they're the opposite sex, work through that, and also tell the schools clearly, look after everyone, look after the particular cases, but don't condone it. It is not Catholic teaching. All the modern popes have been clear about that.
10: Right.
12: Francis, Benedict, John Paul II. And the catechism is crystal clear about sexual identity.
10: Right, absolutely. And you mentioned it earlier, Chapter 7, you talk about a harvest of suffering, and you were talking about that's what your concern is, all the people have had to suffer. What is part of the harvest of suffering in your mind?
12: The harvest of suffering is the breakup of the family, obviously, the destruction of the life of a child who becomes an adolescent and secretly associates with people of low morality, behind parents' backs. And these are the things that are impacting on the family. But above all, the easy access now to pornography. You can pick up your phone and get it.
10: Right.
12: You can get it by accident. And the internet, you can get it. It's always, and there's big money in that. Don't tell us the criminal element's not still there. It is. And that means the corrupting of young people, the breakup of the family, and then this reluctance to make the commitment to marry, and the guy who has a woman as his so-called wife or partner has a baby and then dumps her, probably after belting her up in violence. It's all linked up. These are the bad things. And he thinks it's okay because the sexual revolution is telling him, oh, you're autonomous, you can do what you like, and blah, blah, blah.
10: Absolutely. You talk about it in the chapter there about the collapse of personal morality.
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14: Welcome to a well-to-do Wednesday of 320 Forum. 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
15: $7 is having a night of healing faith this Friday, June 5th. There is time for confessions starting at 5. At 6, there will be a mass, and that will be followed by a healing service.
14: Cold Bay Prison Ministries is preparing for a prison ministry retreat from July 9th to the 11th at the Ellsworth State Correctional Facility. Here is a little background information on Cold Bay Prison Ministries. They are based in Dallas, Texas, and are named after St. Maximilian Cold Bay, who was martyred in a German concentration camp during World War II. He is also the patron saint of prisoners. Their mission is to share the love of Jesus Christ with those in prison and to teach the fullness of the truth of the Catholic Church to the incarcerated. They carry out this mission by presenting a three-day retreat within a prison followed by ongoing Catholic formation. Each prison is served by Catholic volunteers who bring into the prison training materials with the purpose of educating inmates about the Catholic faith and providing continuing ed for those who desire it after a retreat.
15: That sounds very interesting. What else do you know about them?
14: Well, Cold Bay Prison Ministries began in Texas and arose out of retreats such as Curcio. Their experience showed them that the incarcerated felt abandoned by family, friends, and their faith. They also found that prisons truly are the devil's playground, leading many inmates to essentially an eternity in hell. Catholics know that we are led by God's call through the corporal works of mercy to visit the imprisoned. So, Cold Bay Prison Ministries came to Kansas in 2024, and Bishop Vinke approved their work in early 2025 and invited them to minister in the Salina Diocese. Since that time, they have led two retreats, one at Ellsworth Correctional Facility and a second at the Norton Correctional Facility. The retreats teach the basics of Catholic spirituality. The efforts of the Holy Spirit in these retreats enriches and reinvigorates the spiritual lives of the incarcerated and frequently leads to an increase of the numbers in OCIA classes. Many fallen away Catholics return to the church, and many of the inmates simply open their hearts to God and make positive changes in their lives. During the Ellsworth retreat last year, one inmate became a Benedictine oblate. And after the retreat, the number of inmates going to Mass and weekly faith studies went from 10 to 20. They said after the Norton retreat last year, they also had a doubling of Mass attendees and that five Protestant inmates approached the local Catholic deacon and told him that they wanted to join OCIA.
15: Wow, that is impressive. So what can somebody do to help with this ministry?
14: I'll tell you, but first we need to take a break, and then we'll be back with more on Cold Bay Prison Ministries.
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14: We are back with more on Kobe Prison Ministries. Before the break, Sarah asked how someone might be able to help with Kobe Prison Ministries. First and most important, you can support their work through prayer. Satan is alive and well in prisons. You can help support their work through constant prayer for those men and women in prisons who reach out each and every day for salvation. You can pray for the innumerable volunteers who work in prisons to bring souls to Christ. And you can pray for the retreat volunteers who spend 3 days in retreat with prisoners. Please pray also for the victims of criminal acts, for their families and friends, and for those that volunteer to visit and work within the prisons. Especially pray for the offenders that they put their faith and trust in Jesus Christ, knowing they can be forgiven for their mistakes and live the will of the Father. Second, each year they run 2 retreats in the Salina Diocese prisons, which are in Ellsworth and Norton. If you want to be a member of their volunteer team, please let them know. They will train you in the Kobe Prison Ministry retreat format, so no experience is necessary. Lastly, they run these retreats as cost-effectively as they can, but they are not free. They need your financial support. They have positively no paid staff, and a very small part of any support is devoted to overhead. Nearly 100% of your donations are devoted to activities in the prisons and goods such as Bibles, catechisms, other paper goods, web presence, and meals that directly support the prison retreats. If you want to volunteer, make a small donation, or just find out more information about the retreats, please go to kpmsalina.com.
15: And finally, the Pope's prayer intention for June is for the values of sports. Let us pray that sports be an instrument of peace, encounter, and dialogue among cultures and nations, and that they promote values such as respect, solidarity, and personal growth.
14: Well, our time is up, but join us again tomorrow for more Catholic news and events. For Sarah Machino and me, Brad Fagan, thank you, and may God bless you richly.
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0: This is Catholic Challenge, a quiz show that tests your knowledge of the Catholic faith. From altar to zealot and amiss to wimple, we've got the questions to test your mettle. Take up your shield and raise your sword. It's time to stand firm in the glory of the Lord. Are you up to the challenge? Catholic Challenge 2.0 is here. Are you ready? And now, here is your host, Barbara G.
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2: 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Now the fourth and final round is the challenge round. This round increases in difficulty because no multiple choice answers will be provided, and each correct answer in that round will be worth 30 points.
1: Okay, thanks, PJ.
2: Thank you.
1: All right, I hope you're up to the challenge. Here we go. Round number one. Question number one. According to the book of Genesis, how many brothers did Joseph, son of Jacob, have? 11, 3, or 7? And the answer is 11. Genesis describes Joseph as the favorite son of his father Jacob. Question number two. When did the practice of Catholics gathering to celebrate the Eucharist begin? At Pentecost, Vatican II, or the Last Supper? And the answer is the Last Supper. From the Catechism of the Catholic Church, number 1323, at the Last Supper, our Savior instituted the Eucharistic sacrifice of his body and blood in order to perpetuate the sacrifice of the cross throughout the ages until he comes again. Question number three. He is one of the 22 Ugandan martyrs. He defended his young adult companions against the homosexual demands of the Burgundian king. Was it St. Charles Lwanga, St. Casito, or St. Moses the Black? And the answer is St. Charles Lwanga. He is the patron saint of African Catholic Youth Action, converts, and torture victims. The church celebrates his feast day on June 3rd. Question number four. True or false? The term doctor of the church is applied to someone who performs spiritual healings and exorcisms. And the answer is false. Actually, a doctor of the church is a saint whose writings have provided great learning to the church. Question number five. On what day was Jesus named and circumcised? The second day, the eighth day, or the 14th day? And the answer is the eighth day. From Luke chapter 2, when 8 days were completed for his circumcision, he was named Jesus, the name given him by the angel before he was conceived in the womb.
2: Question number six. We read about Bartimaeus in the Gospel of Mark chapter 10. What was his affliction? Was he lame, blind, or possessed? And the answer is he was blind. Mark 10:46 says, Bartimaeus, a blind man, the son of Timaeus, sat by the roadside begging. Question number seven. True or false? rosaries, relics, medals, crucifixes, and scapulars are all examples of sacramentals. And the answer is true. Interestingly, exorcism is also a sacramental. Question number 8. This saint is a true warrior, having battled for her country with a banner reading Jesus, Mary. She is patron saint of France, having lived from 1412 to 1431. Was it Joan of Arc, Teresa of Lisieux, or Catherine Laboure? And the answer is Joan of Arc. Joan stated that she preferred to carry her banner into battle so that she would not have to kill anyone. Question number 9. What do we call the item that looks like a staff that the bishop carries? Is it a crozier, a pectoral cross, or a shepherd's hook? And the answer is a crozier. The staff is first mentioned in the book of Exodus chapter 4, when God appears to Moses in the burning bush. God asks what Moses has in his hand, and Moses answers, a staff. Question number 10. Many of the disciples were martyred. How was Bartholomew martyred? Was it by crucifixion, the guillotine, or flayed by knives? And the answer is he was flayed by knives. While preaching in Armenia, on his return trip, he was captured, flayed, or skinned alive, then crucified upside down.
1: Okay, that wraps up round number 1. You got 100 points if you got all those right. We're going to take our first break, but before we take our break, we're going to leave you with a bonus question worth 25 points. Here's the bonus question. What is the remission of the temporal punishment due to sin, the guilt of which has already been forgiven? We'll give you the answer when we come back. You're listening to Catholic Challenge 2.0 on the Living Bread Radio Network.
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1: Welcome back to Catholic Challenge 2.0 here on the Living Bread Radio Network. We just took our first break, and before we went to break, we left you with a bonus question worth 25 points. PJ, let's give them the answer.
2: Sure. The question is, what is the remission of the temporal punishment due to sin, the guilt which has already been forgiven? The answer is an indulgence. If someone spends at least a half hour in prayer before the Blessed Sacrament, they can receive a plenary indulgence as long as they also go to confession and communion within about 20 days before or after and offer prayers for the intention of the Pope.
1: Okay, tough question there. Mm-hmm. 25 points if you got that right. We're going to move now into round number 2. Here we go. Question number 1. During ordination, what does the bishop use to anoint the palms of the men's hands? Is it holy water, chrism, or wine? And the answer is chrism. Sacred chrism is used to anoint the hands of priests. It is also used to anoint the heads of bishops, altars, baptismal fonts, and walls of a new church. Question number 2. Can you name the Apostle Philip's hometown? Is it Bethlehem, Judea, or Bethsaida? And the answer is Bethsaida. Bethsaida wasn't just home to Philip, but also Peter and Andrew. It was part of the Roman Empire, located along the Jordan River. Question number 3. The portion of the Hail Mary prayer which says, Holy Mary, Mother of God, was based on the words of which character in the Bible? The angel Gabriel, Saint Elizabeth, or Saint Joseph? And the answer is Saint Elizabeth. From Luke chapter 1, Elizabeth says, "And how does this happen to me, that the mother of my Lord should come to me?" Question number 4. According to 1 Samuel, who did Samuel anoint as the first king of Israel? David, Saul, or Caesar? And the answer is Saul.

0: and men, as in Lumen Gentium from the Second Vatican Council.
1: Question number 6. This king took possession of Naboth's vineyard after his wife, Jezebel, devised a plot to have Naboth killed. What king was it? Was it Ahab, Omri, or Ammon? And the answer is Ahab. 1 Kings chapter 10. When Ahab heard that Naboth was dead, he started on his way down the vineyard of Naboth, the Jezreelite, to take possession of it. Question number 7. This artist painted the frescoes on the ceiling of the Sistine Chapel. Was it Pablo Picasso, Michelangelo, or Francesco Albani? And the answer is Michelangelo. Michelangelo is the most famous and most accomplished Catholic artist in history. Question number 8. True or false? Elizabeth Ann Seton was the first native-born American canonized by the Catholic Church. And the answer is true. St. Elizabeth Seton established the first American congregation of religious sisters, the Sisters of Charity. Question number 9. Can you name the two apostles who were brothers? Was it Thomas and Philip, Andrew and Simon Peter, or James and Jude? And the answer is Andrew and Simon Peter. Andrew was the first one who introduced Simon Peter to Jesus, sparking the start of their friendship. Question number 10. What is the greatest act of worship for Catholics? Is it baptism, confession, or Holy Eucharist? And the answer is Holy Eucharist. The Church teaches that the Holy Mass is the representation of the sacrifice of Calvary, not the re-crucifixion of Christ, as some claim.
0: Okay, that ends round number 2. Had some tough questions in there.
1: Yes.
0: We're going to take our second break, but before we take our break, we're going to leave you with another bonus question worth 25 points. Here's your bonus question. What is the first miracle of Jesus recorded in the Bible? We'll give you the answer on the other side of the break. 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
0: Welcome back to Catholic Challenge 2.0 here on the Living Bread Radio Network. We just took our second break, and before we went to break, we left you with a bonus question. PJ, let's give our listeners the answer.
1: All right, the question is, what is the first miracle of Jesus recorded in the Bible? The answer is changing water into wine at the wedding feast of Cana. Jesus shows us the influence Mary has in making supplication to her son, Jesus. This also shows that we too can go to Mary to have her intercede for us to our Lord Jesus.
0: Okay, 25 points if you got that right. Before we move into round 3, I'd like to give a shout out to all our listeners on Salt and Light Radio, KGEM in Boise, Idaho, KTFI in Twin Falls, Idaho, KGVI in Grangeville, Idaho. 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Okay, we're going to move into round number 3. Here we go. Question number 1. In what city did King Herod live at the time of Jesus' birth? Bethlehem, Jerusalem, or Rome? And the answer is Jerusalem. From Matthew chapter 2, speaking of Jesus' birth, it states, "When King Herod heard this, he was greatly troubled, and all Jerusalem with him." Question number 2. What holy day occurs 40 days after Easter, which puts it on the Thursday of the 6th week of Easter? The Assumption, Pentecost, or the Ascension?

0: And the answer is the Ascension. Ascension Day, on the 40th day after Easter, began to be celebrated in the 4th century with a procession to commemorate Christ's journey to the Mount of Olives. Question number 3. This blessed man lived in the 17th century and is the founder of the Marian Clerics of the Immaculate Conception of the Virgin Mary. He was beatified in 2008 on September 16th. Is it St. Josephat, St. Alexander, or Blessed Stanislaus? And the answer is Blessed Stanislaus. Blessed Stanislaus told the people, "Pray, brothers, for the souls in purgatory suffer unbearably." Question number 4. True or false? The process of beatification, or becoming a blessed, and canonization, or becoming a saint, have exactly the same requirements. And the answer is false. Those people beatified as blessed have one miracle attributed to them, while canonized saints need an additional miracle attributed to them, and they must have been previously beatified. Question number 5. Jesus had to start somewhere when choosing his disciples. Who was the first to join the Lord? Was it Andrew, Thomas, or Judas? And the answer is Andrew. Not only was Andrew one of Jesus' disciples, but he was a follower of St. John the Baptist before that.
1: Question number 6. From Jeremiah chapter 46, what region was specifically noted for its balm? Was it Gilead, Hungary, or Egypt? And the answer is Gilead. In the book of Jeremiah, God tells the people of Israel that though many believe in the healing power of this balm, only He can relieve their suffering. Question number 7. What is the Bible reference for the famous verse which begins, "For God so loved the world that He gave His only Son"? Is it Revelation 12, Matthew 25, or John 3:16? And the answer is John 3:16. The full quote goes, "For God so loved the world that He gave His only Son, that it everyone who believes in Him might not perish, but have eternal life." Question number 8. This saint founded the Claritians and was a missionary in the Canary Islands. Was it St. Clare, St. Anthony Mary Claret, or St. Candida Maria de Jesus? And the answer is St. Anthony Mary Claret. St. Anthony was also an archbishop in Cuba, where he built a hospital and numerous schools. Question number 9. This is an alphabetical index enabling one who knows a few words of a Bible text to locate the entire text. Is it concordance, index, or table of contents? And the answer is concordance. If you can remember just one word in a verse, you can often find what you're looking for. Question number 10. Can you name the apostle who was entrusted as the guardian of Jesus' mother Mary? Was it John, Peter, or Thomas? And the answer is John. Jesus cared deeply for everyone, but most of all for his mother. That's why he entrusted one of his disciples, whom he also cared deeply for, to take care of his mother after his crucifixion.
0: Okay, that wraps up round number 3. I hope you're doing well. We're going to take our final break. But before we take our break, we're going to leave you with one more bonus question worth 25 points. Here's your bonus question. What is the liturgical book containing the divine office assigned to the canonical hours, which must be recited by all persons in holy orders, and by men and women religious who have professed solemn vows. What is that liturgical book? We'll give you the answer on the other side of the break. You're listening to Catholic Challenge 2.0 on the Living Bread Radio Network.
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0: Welcome back to Catholic Challenge 2.0 here on the Living Bread Radio Network. We took our final break, and before we went to break, we left you with a difficult bonus question. PJ, let's give our listeners the answer.
1: All right. The question is, what is the liturgical book containing the divine office assigned to the canonical hours, which must be recited by all persons in holy orders and by men and women religious who have professed solemn vows? The answer is a breviary. By praying the divine office, the Church fulfills the Lord's precept to pray without ceasing, at once offering its praise to God, the Father, and interceding for the salvation of the world.
0: Okay, 25 points for that bonus question. All right, I hope you're up to the challenge. Right now we're going to move into the challenge round. PJ, it's a little different, so let's give our listeners the rules.
1: It is. So this fourth and final round is the challenge round. Now this round increases the difficulty because there will be no multiple choice answers provided. And each correct answer in this round will be worth 30 points.
0: Okay, here we go. Question number one. What is the title of the second book of the Bible? And the answer is Exodus. The central event of the book of Exodus is the departure of the Israelites from Egypt.
1: Question number two. What Marian dogma states that the Most Blessed Virgin Mary, in the first instance of her conception, by a singular grace and privilege granted by Almighty God, in view of the merits of Jesus Christ, the Savior of the human race, was preserved free from all stain of original sin? And the answer is the Immaculate Conception. Catholics celebrate the Immaculate Conception of Mary, not Jesus, every year on December 8th.
0: Question number three. Which saint is thought to be the maternal grandfather of Jesus Christ? And the answer is Saint Joachim. Saint Joachim is the father of Our Lady, the Virgin Mary, and therefore the maternal grandfather of Jesus Christ.
1: Question number four. November 1st is celebrated in the Church as All Saints' Day. What is the following day called? And the answer is All Souls' Day. On this day, all priests are allowed to celebrate three Masses, one for the faithfully departed, one for the priest's intentions, and one for the intentions of the Holy Father.
0: Question number five. How many people did Jesus feed with the five loaves and two fish? And the answer is 5,000. This is from Mark chapter 6. They all ate and were satisfied, and they picked up 12 wicker baskets full of fragments and what was left of the fish.
1: Question number six. What parable is this from? As the bridegroom was delayed, they all became drowsy and slept. And the answer is the wise and foolish virgins. From Matthew 25, Jesus said, "Therefore stay awake, for you know neither the day nor the hour."
0: Question number seven. Zebedee was the father of which of the apostles? And the answer is James and John. From Matthew 4:21, going on from there, he saw two brothers, James, the son of Zebedee, and John, his brother, and he called them. Okay, that sound means we've run out of time. PJ, let's give our listeners the last question.
1: All right, the last question. What miracle did Jesus perform on his way across the Sea of Galilee after he fed the 5,000 with loaves and fishes? And the answers, he walked on water. From Matthew chapter 14, during the fourth watch of the night, he came toward them, walking on the sea.
0: Okay, that wraps up the match. I hope you did well today. We had some tough questions, but I hope you did well. Remember, we're always learning new things about Jesus and his church. Keep listening to Catholic Challenge 2.0, and you'll learn more every time you listen. 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
4: This is your KLOJ weather forecast from Manhattan, Kansas. Today, chance of showers and thunderstorms, mostly cloudy, high 82 degrees, east wind 5 to 10 miles per hour becoming south. Tonight, mostly cloudy, low 65 degrees, southeast wind 5 to 10 miles per hour becoming light. Thursday, chance of showers and thunderstorms, partly sunny, high 85 degrees, south wind 5 to 10 miles per hour.
5: The current temperature, 80 degrees.
6: This is Franciscan Media's Saint of the Day for November 5th. Today we celebrate Saint Peter Chrysologus. Born in Imola, Italy, in the year 380, Peter became Bishop of Ravenna in 433. He was determined to battle and overcome the abuses he found in his diocese and the elements of paganism here and there. His principal weapon was the short sermon. We still have access to many of those sermons. In clear and simple language, Peter explained biblical texts, the Apostles' Creed, and the mystery of the Incarnation. He also condemned Arianism and other heresies and advocated daily reception of the Eucharist. His efforts to teach and motivate his flock were so effective that he was called Chrysologus, meaning of the golden words. Peter looked upon learning not as a mere opportunity, but as an obligation for all, both as a development of God-given faculties and as a solid support for the worship of God. He believed that learning, next to virtue, was the greatest improver of the human mind and the supporter of true religion. Peter died in Imola in the year 450. Some 13 centuries later, Pope Benedict VIII declared Peter Chrysologus a doctor of the Church. There's more about the saints, along with inspiration and Catholic resources, at our website, saintoftheday.org. From Franciscan Media, this has been Saint of the Day.
7: 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Bingo! 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

0: This is an EWTN Newslink. I'm Teresa Tomeo from Catholic Connection. Bishop Michael Martin of the Diocese of Charlotte, North Carolina, ordaining 10 men to the priesthood over the weekend, the highest number of priests ordained in 1 year in the diocese's history. That number surpassing the previous record high of 7 ordinations and following 6 last year. Bishop Martin telling EWTN News, "We stand in awe of God's work in our midst. We give thanks for the yes of these men freely offered by them to God's free invitation." The Diocese of Charlotte, covering Western North Carolina, has seen steady growth in vocations amid a boom in Catholic population as well. Bishop Martin crediting families who are, quote, responsible as they are placing faith in Christ in its rightful place at the center of daily life. For more news with a Catholic perspective, visit EWTNnews.com. I'm Teresa Tomeo, and Beacon of Truth with Deacon Harold Burke Sivers starts now.
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2: 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I'm your host, Deacon Harold Burke Sivers, and you're listening on the EWTN Global Catholic Radio Network. Great to be here with you on this Word of God Wednesday. Oh, I'm excited for this one, my friends. I love these Sundays that follow Pentecost. Last Sunday, we had the Solemnity of the Most Holy Trinity. And this Sunday, this is Word of God Wednesday we're preparing for, is the Feast, the Solemnity of the Most Holy Body and Blood of Christ, or Corpus Christi Sunday. Boy, it's got to be one of my favorite Sundays of the entire year. We celebrate what the Second Vatican Council called the source and the summit of our faith. Christ's real, true presence, body, blood, soul, and divinity in the most blessed sacrament of the Eucharist. So if you have any questions about the Eucharist, would love for you to call as we break open God's Word again for the readings for this Sunday, which is Corpus Christi Sunday. 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of the Most Holy Body and Blood of Christ. 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Just give us your first name, how you're listening, followed by your brief question. Remember that message and data rates may apply. And as we get our reflections on this Corpus Christi Sunday, Solemnity of the Most Holy Body and Blood of our Lord, I want to just, you can pray for a friend of mine. He discovered recently he was diagnosed with cancer, actually two different forms of cancer. And he's actually went into surgery an hour ago for one of those cancers that they're trying to remove. They already did the biopsy. They already know it's cancer. So this is the one surgery to remove the cancer. When he's healed from this one, I have to go back and do a second surgery to remove the other cancer that they found in him. So if you can, please keep him in your prayers. That would mean a lot to me. So again, all right. Word of God Wednesday, Solemnity of the Most Holy Body and Blood of Christ. If you have any question about the Eucharist, what is the biblical foundation for the Eucharist? Why did Jesus institute the Eucharist? How do we know the Eucharist is actually a sacrifice for Jesus at Last Supper? You know, any question about the Eucharist as we dive into God's Word for this Corpus Christi Sunday, 833-288-EWTN. That's 833-288-3986. You know, I'm so grateful to God for His gift of the most blessed sacrament of the Eucharist. And I'm also grateful for the people that help bring you this show every day. Matt Gabinski will be screening your calls today, along with Michael McCall and Pedro Quiles, who help us out on social media. And our producer, who really does have a body and a soul, Ace McKay. Ace, how you doing today, my friend?
3: I'm good. Last I checked, for sure, I have all of that.
2: You're not a ghost. You're not a phantom.
3: I'm not. I feel like I passed myself in the hallway. We're in the midst of getting ready for my daughter's wedding a week from Saturday. So it's like, do we have this? Do we have this? Okay, I'll go this. Okay, I got this. Okay, you got that too? Like, it's like all the things. And then my daughter McCartney messaged me, and she's a bridesmaid. She's like, Dad, have you written your toast? I'm like, yeah. I said, I finalized it like 3 days ago. She's like, okay, so what do I say? I go, tell your favorite story. Tell what's great about having your sister. And so it was kind of cool just to kind of walk her through the process. She's like, okay, I think I got it. She goes, can I read it off my phone? I said, you can do whatever you want. It's 2 minutes, you know.
2: Yeah, that's awesome. So who's all going?
3: Everybody. Everybody's going.
2: I
3: told my daughter, I said, you found the trifecta. It is the 1 week out of the entire summer that nobody has shows, nobody has camps, nobody has rehearsals. Like, there's not like any, it's like the perfect storm / no storm. Because normally, you know, summer doesn't mean any. It's not like a vacation. Like, it's just we go from one phase, one season to the next.
2: Yeah.
3: But, yeah, I mean, it was – she originally tried to have it Easter weekend, but not being able to find her church available Easter weekend seemed to be problematic. So
2: – yeah, you think?
3: I wasn't going to say anything, but she figured that one out on her own. She ended up having to move it. But, yeah, so we're excited. I will say the – renting a car, staying in a hotel, like, those are the things I'm looking forward to the most, because, like, it's not my car. I get to return it when it's done. So any mess the kids make, that's someone else's to clean up. And I would actually literally live in a hotel all year long if it was socially acceptable. So I'm very excited. I don't have to make my bed. I don't have to do towels and laundry. It's just going to be fabulous.
2: Yeah, see, and that's the difference between my wife and me. So when we go like on a vacation, for example, we're planning right now for our anniversary trip, which we do every year.
3: Yeah,
2: and we usually stay in a hotel, and I don't necessarily like room service, not room service, but cleaning the room, housekeeping, and she does.
3: Yeah.
2: So I like to feel lived in. Like, I like to feel like I don't have to have the bed made or the towels changed every day. You know, I don't care. I mean, I like to feel like lived in, to kind of feel like homey.
3: Yeah.
2: And she's like, no, I want this change. I want this. I want new towels every day. I'm like, okay. Yeah. So, So that's always fun.
3: Well,
2: so.
3: And it's an on-running gag in our house, because when the kids have used up all the good towels, I'm taking a shower with a beach towel. And so my wife has literally seen me, like, when the kids bring up laundry, I go over and dig through their basket, pull out a clean, real towel. And she's like, she goes, why? Is your towel already dirty? I go, no, I'm a grown man. I am not taking a shower with a beach towel.
2: Yes, one of the things that when we bought a house and everything, I got, like, real, like, fluff. Towel.
3: Yes.
2: I mean, as a kid growing up, you know, you had the beach towel, you had the kids towel, that kind of thing.
3: But, and it's all ratty, you know, on the ends.
2: Yeah, you know, exactly. Those are wonderful memories, though, but still, I want real towels now. I'm a grown man now.
3: Yeah.
2: You know?
3: Once you've graduated out of the ratty towel and you don't need crates to make your furniture, your homemade furniture for a coffee table, then you know you're an adult.
2: See, there you go. Dalton all over the place.
3: That's right.
2: I love that. All right. Well, today, my friends, it's Word of God Wednesday. Break up in God's Word for the solemnity of the most holy body and blood of Christ, also known as Corpus Christi Sunday, which is this Sunday. So if you have any questions about the Eucharist, how is Christ present in the Eucharist? What's the biblical evidence for it? How do we know Christ was instituting sacrifice? At the Last Supper, you know, any question about the Eucharist, would love to hear from you today. Give us a call, 833-288-EWTN. That's 833-288-3986. 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
4: Welcome. Hello. Thank you for this topic. And I love you, and I love your enthusiasm, and I love listening to you on my drive home from work. So thank you.
2: God bless you. Thank you, Patty.
4: My question is basically, and if my phone line gets crackly, it's because of my Bluetooth connection driving, mm-hmm. so I apologize. But basically, as a fairly new Catholic, 11 years of being a Catholic, I've never really gone to adoration or our adoration chapel, other than during the Easter season, Holy Week. And I'm really thinking I should probably start going more. I know our parish has an adoration chapel, and they're encouraging people to go and be with our Lord in our chapel. So my question is basically, what would be the difference in going to adoration, mm-hmm. taking time out and going to adoration, as opposed to just being in the church with his presence in the tabernacle, whether it's during a mass or some other time?
2: I love that question. Oh, that is such a good question. I actually get that all the time during my Q&A sessions, during my talks at parishes. Love, love, love this question. So here's the thing, Patty. We got like less than a minute left, and they're going to be playing the music, the bumper music here to move us into a break. And I want to give a full answer to your absolutely fabulous question. So when we come back from the break, if you can hold on, that's great. If you can't, then I will definitely answer your question when we get back. All right, Word of God Wednesday. Break it up in God's Word for the solemnity of the most holy body and blood of Christ. Corpus Christi Sunday. Would love to hear from you. Any question about the Eucharist, 833-288-EW10. That's 833-288-3986.
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6: This is a pro-life minute with doctors Stephen and Gracie Christie.
7: Steve, here's a pro-choice argument that really upsets me. The one that says abortion empowers women and it's essential in order for women to have equality with men.
8: Right, it's a strange argument because abortion has never empowered women. It's empowered men, though, empowered them to use women for sexual pleasure without any long-term consequences. Abortion has normalized men's ability to use, exploit, manipulate, abuse, and then abandon women. And somehow they say this empowers women?
7: You know, what really empowers women is to see their children and fertility as blessings, not threats. It's a perversion of feminism to believe that women and children are each other's natural enemies. Women shouldn't have to kill their children to achieve their dreams or fully participate in society. If a pregnant woman or mother can't participate in society, then something's wrong with society, not with their fertility. I think that's a true feminist response.

0: I felt like I almost needed to change it after we found out that we lost Peebo Bryson yesterday. But
1: oh yeah, yeah. Thanks for letting me know about that, man.
0: I was a little bummed. Like, you know, my little love song heart. Like, I mean, all those big songs he did with Roberta Flack, and of course he was, you know, big with Disney for Beauty and the Beast, and what was the other one? Aladdin. So I mean, you know, pretty much kids have grown up listening to his music.
1: Yeah, and there's one. He's one of those guys that. Like, oh yeah, I've heard him. Who is that again? What was he on? That kind of, now you do it with actors or actresses. Like, hey, wait a minute, I've seen them somewhere. What did I see them in? That kind of thing. Yeah. Peebo Bryson was like that musically.
0: Yeah, yeah.
1: You know, like when you're like, oh wait, that was him.
0: Mm-hmm.
1: Oh yeah. Oh, I love that song. Or oh, I loved him in that. Or you know.
0: Yep.
1: And so yeah. Oh yeah. Definitely a loss, and definitely we'll be praying for the repose of his soul for sure.
0: Yeah, absolutely, and his family too.
1: Yes, amen. A very talented man.
0: Yeah.
1: That's awesome. God rest his soul. All right, my friends, I'm Deacon Hal Burke-Sivers, listening to Beacon of Truth. And today is Word of God Wednesday. Grab your Bibles or break open God's Word for the solemnity of the most holy body and blood of Christ, which is this Sunday, also called Corpus Christi Sunday. And would love to hear from you. Any question you have about the Eucharist? What is the biblical foundation for the Eucharist? Why did Jesus institute the Eucharist at the Last Supper? How do we know the Last Supper was a sacrifice? How is God present in the most blessed sacrament of the Eucharist? Any question about the Eucharist and celebration of Corpus Christi Sunday, give us a call, 833-288-EWTN. That's 833-288-3986.
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1: All right, my friends, Word of God Wednesday, breaking open God's Word for the solemnity of the most holy body and blood of Christ, also known as Corpus Christi Sunday. Would love to hear from you. Your question about the Eucharist. There's many parishes and dioceses are going to be doing Eucharistic processions. I know here in the Archdiocese of Portland, they're doing a massive Eucharistic procession. They're expecting thousands of people processing with the Eucharist through downtown Portland. Man, what kind of witness is that going to be? Especially in places like Portland and other cities that are very, very secular. You know, having that sign, that witness of our faith, you know, Christ walking with us. And that I love those Eucharistic processions because it shows that Christ is with us. He's journeying with us and that he's not abandoned us, that he's still very, very close to us in that most blessed sacrament of Eucharist. And so would love to hear from you. So first of all, if you have one of your parish or diocese, participate. Right, it's very important we participate in those processions, those gatherings, those celebrations. The sign and the witness is powerful, powerful for this culture that is broken and hurting and confused and angry. They need a witness of God's love, and God's love is reflected in a very powerful way in that most blessed sacrament. So definitely participate in any Eucharistic procession at either with the parish level or the diocesan level. Any question about the Eucharist? We're answering today on Word of God Wednesday for the solemnity of the most holy body and blood of Christ. 833-288-EWTN. That's 833-288-3986. Now, before the last break, Patty was calling from Florida. She was driving, and she couldn't hang on to the line, but she asked a really, really fabulous question. She's a new Catholic. She has not really experienced adoration, and she wants to know, which is a great question, what's the difference between going to visit Jesus in Eucharistic adoration, where he's exposed in the monstrance, or just praying to Jesus in the tabernacle? Great question, because after all, you could pray anywhere. You could pray in your house. You could pray in your car. You can pray in the church if the Blessed Sacrament is behind the altar where it should be. You know, you could pray right there with Jesus. Jesus is present there in the tabernacle. Or you could pray in adoration. What difference does it make? Great question. Here's the answer. So when I travel, I call my wife. And when I call my wife, I often use FaceTime or something like that so I can actually see her while I'm talking to her. But I'd rather be with her. Why? Isn't it always better to be in the presence of the person that you love when you're talking to them? That's the difference that Eucharistic adoration makes. In that most blessed sacrament, Jesus exposed in the monstrance. In fact, the word monstrance comes, a 13th century word, comes from the Latin word monstrare, which means to show, right? To show. And what is that monstrance showing us? It's showing us Jesus, body, blood, soul, divinity, in the most blessed sacrament of Eucharist. So we are actually in the presence of the living God, body, blood, soul, divinity. Now, you can play in the tabernacle, but think about it like this. If you have someone that you love, you absolutely love, they come to visit you, they knock on your door, and you say, oh, yeah, okay, you see that chair? Pull up a chair and sit down. And you pull up a chair on the other side of the door, and you talk to them through the door. That works. You could do that. Nothing wrong with that. But isn't it better to sit with them, to be in their presence, to see them face to face, to experience that person while they're sitting with you? That's adoration. When you're in adoration, you're in the presence of the living God, and He is there with you. And here's the thing, Patty, and everybody else, I cannot encourage you enough to go to adoration. It is the high point of my week is going to Eucharistic adoration every single week. I love adoration. By the way, if I'm ever in your parish and you can't find me, check the adoration chapel. That's probably most likely where I will be. And all God wants there, Patty, and everybody else listening, is your heart. So, okay, so there's Jesus in the monstrance. He's there looking at you. You're looking at Him. And what do you do there? Yeah, you can pray a rosary. You can pray, read from your Bible. You can pray, something from a saint, you know, like St. Faustina's diary on Divine Mercy. You could read, the story of a soul, St. Teresa of Lisieux, or you can read, John the Cross, whatever. You can read anything. But really all God wants is your heart. Right? Hosea chapter 6 verse 6 says, I want a loving heart more than sacrifice, knowledge of my ways more than holocaust. So there you are. Just pour your heart out to Him. You know, Lord, I'm struggling right now. Lord, I know my heart. You know me better than I know myself, Lord, because You made me. You created me. As it says in Jeremiah, before I was born in my womb, You knew me, right? Psalm 139, You knew me, before I was formed in the womb, You knew me intimately, personally. And Lord, You know what's on my heart. You know what's going on in my life. And I need Your help, Lord. I'm bringing myself before You because I know how much You love me, and I need Your help with this. Let's work through this. I go to adoration every week, not just if I have an issue, but every week just to be with the Lord. I mean, we say about Jesus, oh, Jesus, You're the heart and center of my life. You're the most important person in my life. You're the heart and center of my being. But I don't want to spend any time with You? Really? How's that work? If you're married, how does that work? I love you, honey. You're the best. But I don't want to spend any time with You. Yeah, right. The same thing with Jesus. We just can't pay lip service to the fact that we say we love Him. He wants us to spend time with Him, which is what adoration is. Pour your heart out. Pour your life out to Him. And the beautiful thing about why adoration is so powerful is the silence. We are deathly afraid of silence in our culture. We want to be distracted with noise and with this and with that and the other thing. And, you can't, almost everybody you see walking around has ear pods in their ear. We are deathly afraid of silence. And Psalm 46 verse 11 says, be still and know that I am God. Yada. In Hebrew, knowledge that is gained by experience. Be still and experience God in the stillness, in the silence, in the quiet. So Patty and everybody else who have not really experienced our Lord in adoration, I'm telling you, it is life changing. Literally, spending time with Jesus in adoration in 2011 changed the entire course and direction of my life. Literally. So adoration is life-changing. It's game-changing for your faith. And I cannot encourage you enough to spend at least 1 hour a week. 1 hour. Remember in the Garden of Gethsemane, the apostles, Peter, James, and John fell asleep. And Jesus came, dudes, couldn't you even spend an hour? Couldn't you stay away for an hour with me as I'm going through this agony? And the I'm asking you three guys, my boys, man, to be with me. And you can't even stay away for an hour? So that's where kind of the hour of adoration comes from, spending that hour with Jesus. So I strongly encourage you, especially if you haven't started yet, hey, Corpus Christi Sunday's come up, perfect time to begin your devotion to our Lord in the Blessed Sacrament. And this is important, really, really, really important. Why? Before the pandemic, remember, 69% of Catholics did not believe that Jesus Christ was present in the Eucharist. 69% did not believe that Jesus Christ was present, body, blood, soul, divinity, Eucharist. So when I heard Bishop Barron with that stat, I'm saying to myself, then why were you there? If you think you could just show up every Sunday, just punch the clock, just show up, oh yeah, whatever, sit here, look at your watch, read the bulletin, you know, surf the web during Mass, oh yeah, it's time to go receive the Eucharist, body, amen, whatever, stick it in your mouth. If you think you just nilly-willy just go to Mass every, and just punch the clock and somehow you get to heaven, you're kidding yourself. And, you know, if you, in fact, you can go to Mass every day and still go to hell. That's not how this works. It's not just show up. You have to live your faith with passion and conviction. You know, Jesus has to be real in your life. We are called to take the Eucharist out of church and to live that Eucharistic life, to live what I call Eucharistically, to live a Eucharistic faith in the world, to witness to the power of God's love to others. And Jesus gives us everything that we need in that most blessed sacrament, to live our faith, to witness to the power of his love to this world and to this culture. 833-288-EWTN. That's 833-288-3986. On this Word of God Wednesday, breaking open God's Word for Corpus Christi Sunday coming up this weekend. And would love any question you have about the Eucharist. How is Jesus present in the Eucharist? Why did Jesus institute the Last Supper, the Mass at the Last Supper? How do we know the Last Supper was the Mass? How do we know he was offering a sacrifice? What is the biblical roots for the Eucharist? Any question about the Eucharist, would love to hear from you today as we begin to break open God's Word for Corpus Christi Sunday. 833-288-EWTN. That's 833-288-3986. And we're going to dive into God's Word, John chapter 6. I mean, where else can you go? Right? We talk about Jesus present in the Eucharist. 833-288-EWTN. 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
6: 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There's a Salesian method, and Francis de Sales, and Ignatius of Loyola. There's Franciscan methods, and Dominican methods, and you name it, we got it. But sometimes we depend on a method too much. Like Jesus said that prayer was conversation with God. Do you have a hard time conversing with people? No, I don't have a hard time. Well, that's how it is with God.
7: Hi, this is Mike Aquilino with a few words about St. Irenaeus. It's only recently that Pope Francis has declared him to be a doctor of the Church. And this is unusual because he's been dead for many centuries, almost two millennia. But I think he's a man for our time because he's teaching us to think, to have an educated faith, to know the reasons for what we believe, and then present those to a skeptical world.
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0: Uh-oh.
1: Here we go.
0: Oh, yeah. That guitar playing kick.

0: might be here a minute.
1: Woo! This makes me want to go play, man.
0: Right? I have a gig on Saturday. I'm kind of looking forward to it.
1: Oh, all right. Yeah, you know, I used to, like I said, I played in college in a band called The Groove, and I used to play fast like this at a couple of my dad's records. And playing, it's just real fast. I mean, I don't know if I can. I mean, I'm not in that, you know, playing shape, you know, where right. I just.
0: Well, maybe, you know, not this style, but you could do like, Buddy Guy style blues, you know, just like lean back in the stool and just, you know, keep it going.
1: Yeah. I just wish I had more time to play, but, you know, just get kind of back in like playing shape to be able to play stuff like this. Like, yeah. You know, I used to play like entire sets just playing like, you know, 130, 140 beats a minute on the guitar,
0: sure.
1: Something like that. Just, yeah. Oh, what fun. Did I see a video of me playing in the band in college?
0: I know I've seen one, so maybe that was the one.
1: Yeah, that was a Stepping Center. I think we were about 2,000 people there. And that's the foot with the horn section, everything, and me on guitar. And, that was a great night. That was a great night.
0: Never stopped playing.
1: So there's a partial little video of me. It's not on YouTube or anything, but it's not one that I share. But I'm playing that kind of really fast kind of rhythm guitar.
0: That's good. I mean, it's like a workout. You can get back to the stamina you once had. You just, you know, like you said, time is a factor.
1: Yeah, time is a factor. Yeah, you know. Yeah, well, it's time to move on. You know, I got to do the things. I mean, I enjoy, but, you know, that's not why I was put on this earth.
0: Sure. Yeah,
1: so I got to focus on that. So,
0: but the fact that you're getting to jam with your son when those times, like, that's the best band you could be in. So.
1: Amen. I couldn't agree more. I'm Deacon Harold Burke Sivers, listening to Beacon of Truth, and it's Word of God Wednesday. We're breaking open God's Word for the solemnity of the most holy body and blood of Christ, Corpus Christi Sunday. Would love to hear from you. Any question you have about the Eucharist? How do we know that the Eucharist was a sacrifice? Why did Jesus institute the Eucharist at the Last Supper? How do we know that the Last Supper was sacrificial? What is the Old Testament foundation? What's the biblical foundation for the Eucharist? Maybe you want to share your encounter with Christ in adoration, or a powerful encounter you had with Christ in the Eucharist. Maybe you have a special devotion to the Eucharist. Would love to hear from you today. Give us a call as we break open God's Word for Corpus Christi Sunday, 833-288-EWTN. That's 833-288-3986.
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1: All right, my friends, Word of God Wednesday. Break one with God's Word for the solemnity of the most holy body and blood of Christ, Corpus Christi Sunday. Any question you have about the Eucharist, if you want to talk about the reading for this Sunday, which is from John chapter 6, of course, right? If you want to talk about how do we know that Jesus instituted a sacrifice at the Last Supper? What's the biblical foundation for the Eucharist? How can I have a stronger devotion to the Eucharist? Or maybe you want to share your relationship with Jesus Christ in that most blessed sacrament, a personal encounter you've had with the Lord. Or maybe you have a special devotion to the Eucharist. Would love to hear from you today. And especially if you go to adoration, your encounter with Christ in adoration, for Patty who called early, and for others who to encourage them to go before the Lord in adoration. 833-288-EWTN. That's 833-288-3986. And remember, you can also text your question to 1-833-288-EWTN. That's 1-833-288-3986. Just give us your first name, how you're listening, followed by your brief question. Remember that message and data rates may apply. All right, let's dive into the gospel here. So John chapter 6. Now, context here. We're starting at verse 51. Jesus had just fed the miracle of the 5,000, feeding the 5,000. Actually, more than 5,000. It says 5,000 men. Right. So that, of course, not including the women and the children. So he fed, you know, well over 5,000 people. And now he wants to feed them spiritually. He wants to feed them with not just bodily, corporally, but with words of life. So Jesus says, I am the living bread that came down from heaven. Whoever eats this bread, why? Because remember, the living bread that they were thinking of was the manna, manhut, in Hebrew means what is it? Right? So there's about the bread that came down from heaven that the people were fed with while they were in the desert when they asked for food from the Lord. They asked for, so they got bread from heaven and quail. And Jesus says, I am the living bread that came down from heaven. And remember, he's previously to this verse, he said, your fathers ate the manna in the desert and they died. But here he says, whoever eats this bread will live forever because the bread that I will give is my flesh for the life of the world. And the Greek word there for eats is trogos, which means to gnaw or munch or chew. And flesh is sarx, which means flesh on the bone. All right? And so now, they heard Jesus say that. And what's the next verse? They quarreled among themselves, saying, how can this man give us his flesh to eat? So they didn't hear him saying symbolically, oh, he just meant bread as a symbol or a sign or a euphemism or just an example or figure of speech. They heard him say literally that he's giving his flesh to eat like a vampire, a zombie. That's what they heard. So they did not misinterpret Jesus. They did not try to do eisegesis. That means you read your own meaning into the text. They heard him speaking literally, right? And so Jesus says, what? He looks, he sees the confusion. He says, unless you eat the flesh of the Son of Man and drink his blood, you do not have life within you. Right? Come on. What else does Jesus have to say to get the point across that he means it literally? But the question is, why would he do that? Why would he give us his flesh and blood under the species, the appearance of bread and wine? That's one of the questions that we're looking to answer today, but I'd rather love to hear from you. If you have any question about the Eucharist, if you want to share your devotion to the Eucharist, maybe you had a powerful encounter with Christ in adoration, would love to hear from you today. 833-288-EWTN. That's 833-288-3986. Jim is calling from Arizona, listening on Alexa. 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
2: Well, thank you, Deacon. My question is this. I was at adoration yesterday. We have a brand new, beautiful adoration, 24-hour chapel. And I've got, before we had the new chapel, I'd go to adoration, and I would talk to Jesus, but I never hear anything back. And I wonder if something's wrong with the way I'm praying to him or talking to him.
1: Okay, great question. And here's the thing: if you're looking for a response in the same way that you're talking to Jesus, that's not going to happen. I mean, it's very rare that you actually hear an audible voice. It happened to me once. That was the call to the diaconate. That was during the Easter Vigil Mass in my parish, Immaculate Heart of Mary. That would have been April of 1996. I literally heard a voice say, Deacon, an audible. And I thought, we had no deacons in the parish. I thought someone's name was Deacon. Like Deacon Jones, a football player. I thought someone was named Deacon in the parish. And we've had other people call on the show to talk about that. But mostly where you hear God is in your heart. Right? Remember after his transgression with Bathsheba, David writes in Psalm 51, indeed you love truth in the heart, then in the secret of my heart teach me wisdom. So God speaks to you in the depth of your heart, in the depth of your being. And that voice is not audible. So God speaks to you there. So it may be just like, for example, you're thinking about an issue that you're going through, and you just kind of feel a sense of peace. That's God speaking to you. That's the Holy Spirit speaking to you in the depth of your being. Maybe you're weighing a couple of different decisions, and for some reason that you can't explain, you're leaning one way more than the other. That could be a sign from the Holy Spirit that God is speaking to you. Maybe the voice doesn't come in adoration. It comes through someone else. As you're thinking about contemplating or debating something in adoration with the Lord, you know, someone will come up to you, like, you know, like the next day or sometime during that week and say, hey, I was just thinking about this, da-da-da. It's like, wait a minute, that's the exact thing I was thinking about in adoration. That could be a confirmation of a direction that God wants you to move in, because God will often use other people to fulfill his will as well. So, you know, you have to just, again, be still, be quiet, and not do so much talking, but do more listening. Right? Because that, in fact, the same thing happened to you, Jim, happened to me. As I was debating leaving my job, my law enforcement career, here's what I did. I went to adoration. I literally took a legal size pad, yellow paper legal size. I drew a line down the middle. I put pros and cons. So I could, here's all the good reasons why I should leave my job. Here's the reasons why I shouldn't leave my job. And here I am trying to dictate to God what I should do. And it wasn't working. I heard nothing, Jim. Nothing. For months. I went to my spiritual director, and I told him, I said, hey, Father, I'm doing this, and that. He goes, oh, yes, Deacon, I see the problem. He told me, shut up. I said, excuse me, Father? He goes, you're doing too much talking. You need to do more listening. Ah, okay. So the next time I went to adoration, I did not bring the pad. I did not bring a pen. I just sat there. I said, Lord, you know, ultimately, I want to do what you want. I want my will to be your will. So, Lord, I'm just going to sit here and we're just going to work this out and in silence. And over time, it didn't happen overnight, but over time, I came to the realization that God was in every sign he put in my path, he wanted me to do this. And the best decision I ever made in my life. Is that helpful for you, Jim?
2: Yes, and I did that bad thing.

0: Holy Body and Blood of Christ, Corpus Christi Sunday. Maybe you've had an encounter with Christ in the Eucharist. Maybe you're just wondering, how is he present in the Eucharist? Was he offering a sacrifice? What's the biblical foundation? Would love to hear from you today. 833-288-EWTN. 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Mel, welcome to Beacon of Truth.
1: Well, hello. Thank you for taking my call. This is the second time I've actually called in, and I just love your show. My immediate reaction when you were talking is I know that Jesus is present in the body and blood of Christ, and a dear friend of mine who is Protestant challenged me, and I didn't know how to react or what to say, but she said, Jesus does a lot of things. She said he is the bread and such, like you just said a couple minutes ago, but he also said he is the door to which you walk through to come to him, and she said he's not wood, so why do you think that what he said about the real body presence is
0: okay,
1: true?
0: Here's the thing, Mel. When Jesus, in fact, I'll even go further. He says, I'm the vine, you're the branches. So when they heard that, did they hear Jesus saying, literally, how can Jesus be a vine? How can we? We're human beings. No, they didn't say that. When Jesus said, I am the door, they didn't say, well, how could he be a piece of wood that someone walks through? How could that? They knew, they heard him speaking symbolically. When Jesus says, and we just read in John chapter 6, which we'll hear in the gospel this Sunday, he said, whoever eats this bread will live forever, because the bread that I give you is my flesh for the life of the world. The first thing they said was, how can this man give us his flesh to eat? They heard him literally. They heard him speak. Now, if Jesus came to draw people closer to himself, closer to the heart of the Father, if he was speaking symbolically, he would have corrected himself. For example, when he speaks symbolically about the vine and the branches, they didn't understand. So he goes, okay, guys, you're a little bit slow. Let me explain it to you. He goes on to explain what he means by analogy, okay? He doesn't do that here in John 6 when it comes to the Eucharist. In fact, he doubles down. He says, unless you eat the flesh of the Son of Man and drink his blood, you have no life within you. Whoever eats my flesh and drinks my blood has eternal life, and I will raise him up on the last day. Not just regular bread and wine cannot bring you life forever. Only the body, blood, soul, divinity of Jesus. This goes all the way back to the Old Testament when they offered the blood sacrifices, the zarach sacrifice, and the non-bloody sacrifice, the asa sacrifice. Jesus unites both of those sacrifices, the non-bloody sacrifice and the blood sacrifice, together in the one perfect sacrifice of the holy sacrifice of the Mass. And so Jesus says, my flesh is true food, my blood is true drink. And again, if the Jewish people want to say something important, they said it three times. Let's count. One, unless you eat the flesh of the Son of Man and drink his blood, you have no life. One, whoever eats my flesh and drinks my blood has eternal life. Two, whoever eats my flesh and drinks my blood remains in me and I in him. Three, Jesus was speaking. There is no other interpretation unless you force the text to mean something that it doesn't actually say. To put words in Jesus' mouth that he actually didn't mean. That's the only way to get a different interpretation from the actual words of Jesus. And you could take that to the bank. How's that sound, Mel?
1: I love it. Thank you for your passion. And I love it. I'm going to listen to the recording again and memorize those readings. So thank you so much. Wonderful. I needed to hear that. Thank you.
0: You are most welcome. Thank you so much for calling today. And we'd love to hear from you on this Word of God Wednesday. We break open God's Word for the solemnity of the most holy body and blood of Christ. It's Corpus Christi Sunday. If you have questions about Christ's real presence in the Eucharist, biblical foundation, maybe you're struggling with your belief in the Eucharist. Maybe you want to share an experience you've had with the Lord in adoration, spending time before him in the most blessed sacrament. Would love to hear from you today. Give us a call, 833-288-EWTN. 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Erlene is calling from New York. 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
2: Well, good afternoon. And I'm smiling over here and singing amen and all of that. Well, my question is for those of us who are disabled and probably can't get to

0: adoration, is it, does it count if you watch it on the app, on the TV?
1: Ah, great question, Earlene. You know, actually, your question is very timely because remember, Earlene, during the pandemic, when we couldn't go to church, the only way to go to adoration was watching it on TV. I watched on EWTN. In fact, I would open up two browsers on my computer. I'd take the perpetual adoration that EWTN had and shrink the screen and pop it up in the corner, and I would do my work on the other screen. You know, so I could see Jesus, spend that time with him in that most blessed sacrament. So, yes, if you're disabled, you know, it has to do, Earlene, with intent. You know, if you're watching Jesus there, obviously you can't, being disabled, you can't get to the most. Jesus understands that he loves you. But and if that's the only way that you can spend that time with him, he honors that. He honors that because your intent is to be with him. But through no fault of your own, you can't. And thanks be to God that the church has technology now that would allow us to still, you know, we're not in that presence, but your intent is to be with him. And that's what God wants. He wants your heart. He wants your intent. You're intending to be with him. So, of course, it counts. I encourage you to continue to spend that time with Jesus because Jesus understands and Jesus loves you. And he loves the fact that you're making the effort to spend that time with him, even if it's on the screen. So does that help, Earlene?
0: Earlene, yes, it does help. And when I listen to you and I smile and I miss you reading the Psalms, but that's okay. I love it anyway.
1: Oh, thanks. The reason is because we covered all the Psalms already over 2 years. Actually, a little over two years. So you can go back. There's a podcast that we have where all it is the reflections on the Psalms. So you can go back and just listen to that podcast, the Soulful Psalms, and all it is just my reflections on the Psalms. You can get all 150 of them there.
0: Oh, wow. Okay, I didn't realize you did them all.
1: Yeah. You got the EWTN app, so you can pull it up right on there.
0: Yes, I can.
1: Thank you. Oh, Earlene, thank you so much for your beautiful call. Would love to hear from you today. Christ's presence in the Eucharist for Corpus Christi Sunday, 833-288-EWTN. That's 833-288-3986. 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
2: Hello. Good to be here.
1: I'm glad you're here. Thank you for joining us.
2: Yes, sir. I was baptized. I'm a Protestant. I'm not Catholic. Mm-hmm. I'm in the process of probably becoming Catholic. I was baptized Protestant, and in the last 6 or 8 months, I've showed a big interest in the Catholic Church, and I've been listening to EWTN, and I learned about the shrine in Hansville, Alabama.
1: Mm-hmm.
2: So 3 weeks ago, I go to the shrine, and I go in the temple, and I pray, and I go to the gift shop, and I go to the nativity scene, and I do all the things there are to do there. But I just didn't feel like I had been close to Christ. Mm. So I thought, I'll go back into the temple and sit there again and pray and be in the presence of other people, and then I'll go home. 3-hour drive from where I'm at.
1: Okay.
2: I go back in the temple. I didn't even know what Eucharistic adoration even was. I didn't know it was even a thing. But after I say a couple of prayers, of course, you see this, what I would call a sunburst-looking object up over the altar, and it has a white center, and I start staring at this white center, thinking, I wonder if that's mother of pearl or something precious stone, or is it a piece of plastic? And then I guess I went into a trance or meditation. I don't know what happened. Nobody knew I was going. Behind me, a man says, Mark. And I'm thinking, who in the world have I driven 3 hours from home, and now they see me here? I didn't turn around. Again, he says, Mark. I'm thinking it's a little boy. His dad is correcting him, although it's silent there. The third time, Mark. So I turn around. I actually see who this fella is talking to me. I turn around over my right shoulder, and there stands nobody.
1: Whoa.
2: I hear this man's, I hear this voice, monotone. It was like you recorded, said it over. It wasn't, might have been four times. I can't say it was four times. It was three times. The third time prompted me to turn around to see what Mark was doing, that his father was telling him to sit down, whatever it was. There was no, there was, I won't say nobody was there. There wasn't anybody standing there that I could see. Mm. And I'm convinced it was the Lord speaking to me, and I'm going back Saturday to be in his presence again.
1: Wow.
2: And that's
1: that
2: my story. I've only told one other person about this experience because, you know, a lot of people don't want to hear it, don't believe it. That's okay. But I heard his voice like I hear your voice, like I'm hearing my own voice.
1: You know, Mark, I don't usually share this, but since you were vulnerable, I'm going to share this. That happened to me once. Now, you got to understand, I'm more, I love the intellectual aspects of the faith, let's just say. That's a very appealing to me. I'm not a, you know, more charismatic, although people think I am, but I'm actually not. I'm more like intellectual side of the faith. But during the Easter Vigil Mass in my parish in Portland, Oregon, it was April of 1996. I'm standing next to my wife during the Gloria. We're singing the song, Mark, called the Gloria. And during that that Gloria, I heard, like you heard, Mark, an audible voice, someone say, "Deacon." Now, we had no deacons in the parish. So, and I'm still new. I was in the parish less than a year. And I don't know everybody yet. So I'm thinking, who's deacon? And I thought, how rude that during the singing of this song, someone would just call out someone's name like that. I mean, I literally audibly heard a voice. And so I looked at my wife. She didn't notice. I looked around. Didn't anybody else hear that? I turn around, Mark. Nobody's there. I'm like, wait a minute. What is going on here? And that voice led me ultimately to become into the diaconate, and which eventually lead me to EW10 and all the other amazing things. So, Mark, go back, my friend. Go back and spend that time with Jesus. I can't encourage you more. And I will be praying for you, Mark, that one day you will come into the Catholic faith and the fullness of the faith. God bless you, my friend, and thank you for your call. Oh, man, what a great show. I'm pumped up. All right. Well, our topic for tomorrow is the Bible Randomizer. Oh, we had fun with this last time. Now, remember, you can stream today's show by visiting Podcast Central at EW10.com/radio. And until we're together again, my friends, may Almighty God bless you, keep you, and protect you. The Father and the Son and the Holy Spirit. Amen.
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0: This is your KLOJ weather forecast from Manhattan, Kansas. Today, chance of showers and thunderstorms, mostly cloudy, high 82 degrees, east wind 5 to 10 miles per hour becoming south. Tonight, mostly cloudy, low 65 degrees, southeast wind 5 to 10 miles per hour becoming light. Thursday, chance of showers and thunderstorms, partly sunny, high 85 degrees, south wind 5 to 10 miles per hour.
1: The current temperature, 79 degrees.
2: Hello and welcome to Catholic Bites 60 Seconds. This is Father Conrad Murphy of the Archdiocese of Washington, and today I'll be positing the question, why didn't Jesus just write a book? I think it's probably a question you might have had, I know I have. Why do we have to wait for the apostles and secondhand people even to write things down? Why didn't Jesus just write it all down for us? He doesn't ever say to the apostles, go write everything down. He says, go preach. And so I think part of the reason is that Jesus wants us to encounter not just a set of rules or a list of things to believe, but rather to encounter a person, which is himself. Our salvation comes from knowing and loving Jesus Christ, and we do so through the church, which is manifested to us both through the living tradition passed down to us today and through Scripture, which was written in the heart of the church. And so it's so much more than just a book. It's a person, Jesus Christ himself. That's the end of my 60 seconds. I'll catch you next time on Catholic Bites 60 Seconds.
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1: The current temperature, 79 degrees.
9: This is an EWTN Newslink. I'm Teresa Tomeo from Catholic Connection. Two of Iraq's most powerful Iran-backed militias said on Tuesday they would begin handing in their weapons to the authorities, a major step in the new government's effort to rein in militias that have long operated on their own, even though they were nominally under state command. One of the groups said it had formed a committee to oversee the move, inventory its fighters, weapons, and equipment, and even coordinate with the commander-in-chief of Iraq's armed forces. Another group making a similar announcement saying the time has come to build a strong state with full sovereignty, adding that its aim was to now have weapons only with the state and help boost state institutions. The war in the Middle East, which the United States and Israel launched on February 28th with strikes on Iran, has exposed the fragility of Iraq's state institutions and their limited ability to restrain Iran-backed groups. For more news of the Catholic perspective, visit EWTNnews.com. 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
1: We'll talk Bible foods with Rita Heikenfeld from About Eating. We'll also look at more prophecies of the Messiah in the Old Testament with Gary Machuda and talk to Courtney Brown from Ruah Woods. Plus all the latest news, weather, sports, and everything else you need to start your day a better way.
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5: I have some friends who are dramatists. They do a sketch where a Down syndrome boy, Darby, is talking to a terminally ill lady in a hospital. They talk about heaven, and Darby says that heaven is when Jesus will make pancakes and where Darby will sit on his lap and Jesus will sing, "You are my sunshine." The lady begins to cry and Darby says, well, he could sing another song. Darby may have been right, and if not, heaven will be even better than pancakes. Eyes haven't seen, ears haven't heard, and our minds haven't conceived what is being prepared for believers. Pancakes and more. I'm Steve Brown. You think about that. Share what you just heard with a friend. Go to youthinkaboutthat.com.
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2: Peace be to you. 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
6: 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The Senate Health Committee holds a hearing on youth gender transition procedures chaired by Senator Bill Cassidy. Witnesses include a physician, an LGBTQ advocate, and a detransitioner representative. The hearing is part of a legislative push to restrict youth access to so-called gender-affirming care. President Volodymyr Zelensky says Ukraine's long-range drones struck an oil terminal in the Russian city of St. Petersburg, causing a fire. The attack comes as the Russian city hosts a major event for attracting foreign capital. Pope Leo XIV reflects on the sacred liturgy in his Wednesday general audience, saying the rites are not mere gestures, but how the divine gift reaches us, and that through the sacred rite, we discover we are an assembly united by the same faith. I'm Veronica Dudo. Join us tonight.

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0: This is your KLOJ weather forecast from Manhattan, Kansas. Today, chance of showers and thunderstorms, mostly cloudy, high 82 degrees, east wind 5 to 10 miles per hour becoming south. Tonight, mostly cloudy, low 65 degrees, southeast wind 5 to 10 miles per hour becoming light. Thursday, chance of showers and thunderstorms, partly sunny, high 85 degrees, south wind 5 to 10 miles per hour.
1: The current temperature, 80 degrees.
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0: of that on Vatican Hill, which is why we refer to the Vatican. So if the inspired author had meant to refer to the Vatican and instead misplaced it as on the seven hills, we know what the seven hills of Rome are. Vaticanus is not one of them. The reason the Vatican is where the heart of the Church of Rome is precisely because that's where the Christians were martyred. St. Peter was killed where Vatican Hill is, and the reason he was killed there is that they did the executions outside the city, just as Jesus isn't killed inside Jerusalem, he's killed outside the city. So all that's to say, now that might seem like a superficial detail, but you're told how to identify the Whore of Babylon, and then the number 666 is numerically the Hebrew for Nero adds up to 666 because all of the letters in Hebrew have a numeric value. So all that's to say, we have what looks like a pretty clear indication that while this is Rome, this is the Empire of Rome, not the church in Rome. And it's only by conflating the Roman Empire and the Catholic Church and the Pope and the Caesar and all of these and muddling them all together and then somehow working America into the mix that you come away with that bad of a misreading of Revelation 17 rather than reading what it's talking about in its own context. A good question to ask would be, when did it become the Whore of Babylon? Because you said your friend is Seventh-day Adventist, and Seventh-day Adventism, the co-founder of that is a false prophetess by the name of Ellen White. And she claimed that the Catholic Church in the 4th century moved the Christian day of worship from Saturday to Sunday. But there is a huge amount of evidence that none of that is true, that Christians were worshiping in the 100s and before on Sunday, and we're quite open about this and talked about it. Ignatius talks about it in 107. Justin Martyr talks about it in the mid-100s. We know for a fact the Day of the Lord, or the Lord's Day, referred to Sunday, and we find it being referred to within Scripture itself. Revelation 1, John mentions being in prayer on the Lord's Day. And so this isn't something that happens in the 300s. The Christians, seemingly almost immediately after the resurrection, start to worship on Sunday rather than Saturday. And so critical to the Seventh-day Adventist claim about why the church was the Whore of Babylon and all of this was this entirely fictional history about the church being responsible for changing the day of worship to Sunday. And all of this was allegedly to try to appease pagans because pagans worshiped on Sunday. But the thing is, Sunday wasn't a major pagan day of worship. So the whole theory just is built on completely flimsy and non-existent historical evidence. So don't let your mind be troubled in the slightest about those kind of Adventist claims. They're extremely historically illiterate. Now, as for the other parts, when it comes to historical injustices, it's true that some of them are inflated, but there often is at least a kernel of truth where real bad things were done in the name of the church, and real bad things were done by Christians. And that is a cause for sadness. That is something we should lament and not something we should try to, you know, defend or minimize or downplay and just say, that's really bad. Like if a Catholic mistreats you individually or collectively, I'm really sorry that that happens. And unfortunately, some element of that is going to continue happening until Christ returns because he creates a church that is a haven for sinners who need salvation. And sinners who need salvation often still act like sinners and do stupid things. And so there will be some dimension where even though the teachings of the church are perfect, the lived lives of the church, you know, the people in the church, are often very far from perfect. We don't practice what we preach sometimes. We don't live up to the call of the gospel. But I will say this. This might be incendiary, but hopefully not too much. In other religious contexts, you can have religious fanatics who the problem is they believe their holy book too much, they believe their religion too much, and it makes them violent and extreme and all these other things. But with Christianity, almost invariably the issue is that they just didn't believe it enough, they didn't live it enough, they weren't as Christ-like as they should have been. Like you go down the list and think about almost any injustice, almost any, you know, act of barbarism and violence and everything else. And then ask yourself, if they'd behaved more like Jesus, would this situation have been better or worse? And you get a pretty clear answer. It would be better. But on the other hand, if you say, like, if they'd behaved more like Muhammad in this conflict, would the situation have been better or worse? I don't think you're going to get the same answer every time. So to the extent that we fail, it's largely because we don't live out being Catholic enough, which is not an argument against Catholicism. It is an argument against our own lukewarmness and inadequacy sometimes. And then finally, you know, how should we live now in the face of people with, you know, different gender identities and everything else? We should speak the truth in love, as St. Paul says, that we have a message that can be hard to receive, and we need to proclaim it. We need to do so boldly, but we should also do so lovingly. Does that make sense?
1: Yeah, it definitely makes sense. I have people in my family who are homosexual, and I suspect it might even affect other people that are, you know, children that you can just tell they're a bit different. So,
0: sure.
1: And I don't think it's, I'm of the belief that you are born that way and that it's not a choice of a lifestyle that you choose. So,
0: I mean, so everyone, regardless of whether it's biology or upbringing or anything else, I mean, that question to some extent doesn't matter. Because all of us find ourselves drawn to things that are good for us, and all of us find ourselves drawn to things that are bad for us. And a lot of the life of just being a human being, but specifically the Christian life, is learning which desires to say yes to and which desires to say no to. Because we have things that we want that are good for us, and we have things we want that aren't good for us. And so we don't have to demonize people because they want bad things sometimes, because that's all of us. The question becomes, how do we identify which things are good and bad, and how do we respond to it, and how do we approach God with his mercy when we fall short of the things we know we ought to do?
2: Dustin, you can hear the music. I feel terrible because, Joe, this is one of those days when we actually left a lot of people on the line, but that's because there were so many wonderful calls. I hope people will call back, and we'll do our very best to get you on the air. I'm sorry we kept you waiting, and weren't able to get to you. Dustin, if you would like a book, Joe, name a book. What book should we give Dustin?
0: Oh, how about Why We're Catholic?
2: All right, we'll send him Why We're Catholic. If you want it, Dustin, just give us an address. We'll send it up there to the San Francisco Bay Area, because we know you're spending all your money on rent, so we better send you a free book. Joe Heschmeyer, go work on your thank you notes. I got to go write a thank you note.
0: Just add my name.
2: Oh, Joe and I say thank you. Okay, I'll do that. See you tomorrow, God willing, right here. Catholic Answers Live.
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9: One time, John D. Rockefeller, yeah, that one, registered at a hotel in Washington and asked for the cheapest room. The clerk was dumbfounded. But Mr. Rockefeller, he said, when your son's here, he takes the finest suite we have. My son, Rockefeller sternly replied, as a rich father, I'm not so fortunate. If you're a believer, you have a rich father, too. In fact, a father who owns everything. Frankly, it's hard not to be a bit arrogant with a father like that. But try. It's your rich father and not you who has the money. I'm Steve Brown. You think about that. Share what you just heard with a friend. 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
13: It must be understood at the beginning that the Eucharist may be considered either from the point of view of a sacrament or from the point of view of a sacrifice. In order to understand this distinction, because it is rather a technical one, we go back to the analogy of nature. Every day of your life, you partake of certain food, the products of wheat, vegetables, fish, meat. 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Before they can be the sacrament of your physical life, they must die or be sacrificed.
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